0: around. I'll turn around at the end of 4 days and I'll come back again. Or are you looking for the next challenge?
1: Yeah, well, the next challenge for me is using the story. So, sorry, I'll backtrack. I had two thoughts at the same time. But right now, I've just started to use my book in publishing it to build a community where I can help other people with their goals or with the process of exiting that phase of their life where maybe they're a people pleaser or they've been living smaller than what they know they could be, and kind of using the lessons that I had in Te Aroha to support them with that and coach them through that. For myself, it's taken me 15 years to write this book properly in the way that it is, just because I finished that journey and then I kind of tucked it away and wanted to pretend it wasn't there because it was so outside the norm of what other people had done in my life that I felt like I had to shrink back to normality,
0: right?
1: If that makes sense. And so I spent quite a few years kind of ignoring that part of myself and not really being ashamed of it, but just kind of making it a little bit smaller so it didn't make other people uncomfortable.
0: Because it's not the kind of thing you can talk about with everyone, is it? It's like, I mean, I can go out and say, like, yeah, I went for dinner last week and I did that.
1: Yeah.
0: There's not many people you can walk around and go, you know, you remember that 3,000 kilometer walk that we did?
1: Yeah.
0: And everyone goes, yeah, it was one of the, you know, it was like, would you remember? Yeah. And that bloody hill, it's different, isn't it? But I get what you're saying. Like, you kind of go, like,
1: yeah,
0: who do I share this with?
1: Exactly. And so I kind of just shrunk myself and was like, oh, it's not a big deal. That was in my past, and tried to be a normal person doing all the things I should be doing. And it's just been in the last couple of years that I woke up and I kind of realized, you know what, my life isn't looking the way I want it to look. And I'm a person that's so busy people pleasing that I don't have any boundaries anymore. I don't even recognize myself in the mirror. And I need to change. I need to change for myself, and I also need to change for my son. And so I kind of had that wake-up call just over a year ago and kind of shifted everything in my life since then and realized that everything that I've learned in doing that and doing Te Aroha and being a people pleaser and coming out of that and the skill sets that I have has all led me to this point where now I can help other people and now I can share my story and now I can share those lessons and now I can kind of help other people find that spark within themselves where they go, you know what, this is why I'm here. This is my purpose and this is who I am, and I don't have to dim that light for anyone else.
0: I told you we're going to run out of time. We've run out of time. Yes. Very quickly, where can people find your book?
1: So you can find it on my website, but in here in Dunedin, you can find it at the University Bookshop, or if you're out in Balclutha, you can find it at their bookshop there as well.
0: Fantastic, Shalane. Mm-hmm. Thank you very much for coming on the show. What an inspiration. Just sit there while I round out the show. Thank you. Well, that's a wrap for this week. Thank you for tuning in. I've been Richard Knights, and you've all been wonderful. Remember, if you're looking for robust, respectful adult debate about all things local and further afield, and a welcoming online community that doesn't take itself too seriously, come and find What's News in Dunedin on Facebook and join our fun. 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
3: Dunedin Area Citizens Association are holding a Meet the Councillors event at St Peter's Church Hall, Hillside Road, on Tuesday the 7th of July at 7 p.m. All are welcome. Dunedin Church of Christ invites you to join them with your family and friends for a free family movie night at the Dunedin Church of Christ, 3 Prince Albert Road, South Dunedin, on Wednesday the 8th of July at 4 p.m. They'll be watching Zootopia 2 with popcorn and a drink provided. The Octagon Poetry Collective next meets on Wednesday the 8th of July from 7 p.m. at the New Athenaeum Theatre in the Lower Octagon. Featured readers are Jenna Heller and Jordan Irvine with MC Jasmine Taylor. There'll be an open mic session as usual. Free entry and all are welcome. Hear from Dr. Andre Brodkorb, a leading food scientist whose research explores how the structure of food, particularly proteins, influences functional properties and nutritional value. He presents a free public lecture, Morning Breakdown, Breakfast, Fuel and Your

0: or Gut at Castle One Lecture Theatre on Tuesday the 14th of July from 8am to 8:50am. Using oat porridge and other foods as examples, this lecture will follow the journey of food through the gastrointestinal tract and explore how food structure influences digestion and nutrient absorption. Breakfast is on Harroways. Discover how your morning meal shapes your gut health. You might grab a prize too. The next Dunedin Record and Pop Culture Fair takes place on Sunday the 19th of July from 1pm to 4pm at Moons, 286 Princes Street. Come along for an afternoon of digging, discovering and hanging out surrounded by music, nostalgia and retro goodness. Expect stacks of vinyl records, cassette tapes, CDs and DVDs, music memorabilia, books, comics and magazines, vintage clothing, retro collectibles and other weird, wonderful and hard to find treasures. Vendors may accept cash and or internet bank transfer. Hocken Collections is pleased to present The OG and Manaya, a new exhibition of work by Rhys King, 2025 Francis Hodgkins Fellow at the University of Otago. The exhibition runs until Saturday the 1st of August at the Hocken Gallery, first floor, Hocken Collections, 90 Anzac Avenue. Opening hours are Tuesday to Saturday from 10am to 5pm. The Hocken is closed on public holidays. Free haircuts and other services for people in need will be offered on Sunday the 9th of August from 1pm to 4pm at Carisbrook School Hall, 217 South Road. Free haircuts, manicures, chair massages and bra shapes are given by registered and qualified professionals who give up their time once a year to help those in need have access to services they normally couldn't afford. Any professionals who wish to do their bit by providing their services on the day can get in touch with organiser Melissa Aiken by phone on 027 5333 600. Dunedin Community Accounting are a group of senior accountancy students from Otago University supervised by chartered accountants. They're keen to help with non-profit accounting questions, big or small. 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Sessions are on Mondays from 5 to 7pm, in person or via Zoom. 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
7: 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You are awesome, and thank you. 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Bingo!

0: Kia ora e te whānau and welcome to another week of Mix Match on Otago Access Radio. My name is David, I am a support worker with PACT and the host of this week's show. So no songs from me this week, sorry everyone, but every song on this week's show is requested by the people we support, which is more important than what I think you should be listening to.
1: Hi, my name's Victoria, and I would like to hear the song Seven Drunken Nights by Celtic Thunder.
2: Well, as I came home on a Monday night, as

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So I called me wife and I says to her, would you kindly tell to me who owns that coat behind the door where

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So I called me wife and I says to her,

0: All right, Seven Drunken Nights, Celtic Thunder. Thank you, Victoria. But next up, we have a request from Kevin. It's the Travelling Wilburys.
1: We're just gonna have to stay.
0: And I've forgotten the name of the song.
1: Sorry. Sorry, everyone, but everyone's just... David's having some technical difficulties.
0: Handle with care.

0: travelling Wilbur is handled with care. Thank you very much, Kevin. If you've just joined us, you are listening to Mix Match on Otago Access Radio, or OAR FM, or FM, however you want to say it, 105.4 FM. And if you'd like to hear more from us, you can go to their website and stream every episode and all the other great content on this radio show. But next up, we have a request from Tegan.
1: We are not going to take it by Twister Sisters.

0: All right. We're not going to take it. Thank you, Tegan. It was a good one. So the next song up is for Michael. Now, Michael did a blistering version of Michael Jackson's Who Is It at karaoke the other day. When I looked at programming that song, it's really, really, really long. So instead, this is a dedication to Michael's great version of Who Is It. This is Taylor.
1: This is Smooth Criminal by Michael Jackson.

0: And I'm going to put that one out there to Michael. All right, but we are coming to the end of another show.
1: Terrific show.
0: A terrific show. Okay, you're too kind. So, Whakaronga mai a te rawiki, you've been listening to Mixed Match on Otago Access Radio. Big thanks for Taylor for helping out with the announcing today. Saves me a little bit of work. But we have one song left. Taylor's going to announce this one too.
1: What song is it, David?
0: Well, you announced it.
1: No. This is a song for Anthony, so here we go. It is Tom Petty!

0: Gobbers.
1: Goodbye. 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
2: Kia ora and welcome to DPA's Notable Radio. I'm your host, Amy Taylor. So this year is an election year. Our general election is held on the 7th of November 2026. Many disabled people are asking important questions about what policies the political parties are offering that will improve the lives of disabled people. Today, we're here to look at some of the key disability issues and the sort of questions you should be asking our politicians and our political parties on their policies in order to make an informed decision about your vote. This program is not to tell you who to vote for. That's absolutely not the purpose of this program. The program is to inform you on the sort of things that might be helpful to think about when questioning your politicians about what they offer and making informed decisions about your vote. So DPA and People First are planning in Dunedin an election forum, and we've got a preliminary date for the 26th of September this year, so that should allow you a little bit of time still to register to vote, with voter registrations closing around the 7th of October. So we should all be enrolled to vote.

and we should all be exercising our political rights. So why do elections matter? So when we talk about how many disabled people are in New Zealand, the latest census tells us that it's probably about 17% of New Zealanders are disabled. So we have a significant percentage. So our vote really does count. So when we include family members, whānau, carers, disability affects a significant proportion of the population, so we need to remember that our vote does actually matter. And when we vote, we can instigate change. So, unfortunately, disability issues are often not present in election debates, and we need to address this. And we can address this by asking questions of the political parties. Government decisions affect every aspect of our lives. They affect things like disability support, funding, accessible transport, housing, healthcare, education, employment, income supports, and rights and accessibility. So the decisions that are made after this election will directly affect your life, my life, and disabled people across the country for a number of years. So your vote really does matter, and it's really important that you register for voting and go to the polls. So let's talk about some of the issues that are affecting disabled people, some of the political issues. One of them is disability support services. Now, you will have heard a lot in the media about the Disability Support Services Bill. And submissions have recently closed, so we can no longer submit on this bill, but there will be some oral submissions. The current government says its reforms are intended to make disability support more consistent, transparent, and sustainable. However, many disabled people and advocates have expressed concerns about funding restrictions and changes to disability support services and the introduction of the Disability Support Services Bill. So when we talk about the Disability Support Services Bill, remember this is the piece of legislation that the coalition government has put forward that overrides the Supreme Court decision that says that family carers are employees of the state. So it says that family carers are not employees of the state and they are not entitled to worker compensation and other perks associated by being an employee. The Green Party has strongly criticised this legislation, arguing that disabled people were not adequately consulted and the principle of nothing about us without us has not been respected. The Labour Party has also come out in criticism of this piece of legislation. So we need to talk about what we do actually want from our political parties when we are considering disability support services. And some of the questions you could ask are, will the funding keep pace with demand? Will disabled people have genuine choice and control over their care and support? Will carers be paid adequately and their work be acknowledged? And will they be supported? What role will disabled people have in decision makings about disability support services? So connected to this is the issue of family carers. So the Disability Support Services Bill, as I've said before, puts forward the notion that care is actually the primary responsibility of the family. It is not the primary responsibility of the state. And the state should only step in when the family no longer has capacity for care. Now, this has been disputed by a number of disability advocates in saying that this puts extra pressure on family carers. It doesn't give disabled people autonomy over their care. So across New Zealand, thousands of family members provide essential care and support. Many have given up their careers, so they can't work in typical paid employment because they are caring for disabled family members, or they've had to reduce their working hours. And this can lead to financial hardship. So there's been a number of recent debates about carer rights and their employment status. And

surrounding the Disability Support Services Bill. So when you consider family carers, some of the questions that you might ask the political parties is, how will family carers be recognised? Will they receive adequate financial support? How will the government address poverty in family carer communities? And what support will be available for ageing carers? And then we need to talk about things like residential care and how that will be available for disabled people. So keep in mind some of these questions for when we have our election forum. What could we ask our political candidates about their party's policies? And then now let's talk about transport. Accessible transport remains one of the most important issues for disabled people. So we've had this coalition government has put in place some recent changes to total mobility subsidies, cuts to total mobility subsidies that have raised concerns among disabled people and advocacy groups. For some people, transport is the difference between participation and isolation. Without affordable transport, people might not be able to attend medical appointments, work or study, volunteer, visit family and friends, and participate in community life. So Labor has recently announced a subsidised transport policy with public transport caps being public transport being capped to $10 a week and $20 in major centres. On the surface, this seems like a great policy for getting people out of their cars and onto public transport. Unfortunately, many disabled people cannot use standard public transport, which is why the total mobility scheme exists in the first place. Unfortunately, Labor has made no mention of repealing the changes to total mobility. So we really need to be asking our political parties, what are they going to be doing with total mobility? How are they going to support transport for disabled people? There's also the issue of rural communities. There is very limited public transport available in rural communities. So the policy is skewed to advantaging those that live in commercial centres. Voters may want to ask candidates, do you support expanding the total mobility scheme? How will you improve access to public transport? And remember, access doesn't just mean a ramp. Access is a far more universal concept. So access can include public transport in rural areas. Access can include things like making sure that the pathways and footpaths are clear, making sure that bus stops are in areas near people's homes. What investment will be made to rural public transport? And how can we keep public transport affordable? And then there is the issue of housing. Accessible housing remains in critically short supply. As I've mentioned on this show before, Kāinga Ora has abandoned their goal to build 15% universally designed houses. And this is a huge blow to the disabled community and will put extra pressure on disabled people to find accessible housing. And when we don't have any accessible social housing, people with disabilities that are in a low socioeconomic position are really in trouble. So abandoning this goal to build accessible housing is something that is of a huge concern to disabled community. Many disabled people face long waiting lists, inaccessible rentals, and homes that are expensive to modify. Renting and owning a home in New Zealand is expensive as it is for typical people. People with disabilities face additional barriers in the housing. Newly released New Zealand Disability Strategy, the newly released Disability Strategy identifies housing as one of the key areas for government action. So it's really disappointing to see that this goal has been abandoned. So when we are talking to our political candidates, we need to be asking questions like, how many accessible housing will be built? How will universal standards of design be strengthened and used in building these houses? Will housing affordability improve for disabled people? And what support is available for housing modifications for disabled people?
we need to really be looking at making sure our disabled community is adequately housed in healthy homes.

homes that meet their needs. So in terms of employment, which is another major political issue that affects the disabled community, disabled people continue to experience significantly lower employment rates than the general population. I've just received a text from a member of the deaf community telling me that they experience barriers in terms of getting employment with people using the health and safety legislation as an excuse to not employ them. And this is the sort of thing, barriers that disabled people experience on a day-to-day basis when competing in the job market. The coalition government has an approach to disabled people's employment which prioritises welfare to work measures, including tighter work obligations and benefit sanctions, alongside targeted employment support. Many critics argue that the continued use of minimum wage exemptions for some disabled people and increased pressure on benefit recipients creates additional barriers for disabled people accessing employment rather than addressing the systemic challenges disabled people face in finding and maintaining employment. Barriers that the disabled community experience in terms of finding employment include discrimination, a lack of accessible workplaces, limited transport options, and lack of workplace accommodations. So many employers will tell you that it is just too expensive to employ disabled people. Now, this is a political issue and something that we need our political parties to be addressing. Many parties will talk about increasing workforce participation, but we need to really be asking, how does this look in practice, and actually, is this disability rights informed? So how will employers be encouraged to hire disabled people? What support will be available for workplace accommodations? Will benefit rules support people who want to work? Will they overturn the Minimum Wage Exemption Act? So bear these questions in mind when you are talking to political candidates, if employment is a priority issue for you. Then we move on to talking about healthcare. Healthcare remains a significant concern. You will have seen in the media there's been a recent report on healthcare by the Health and Disability Commissioner, indicating that healthcare remains inaccessible and inadequate to meet the needs of disabled people, with disabled people experiencing poor health outcomes across the board. Some of the things that disabled people report when accessing healthcare is long wait times, inaccessible services, difficulty in accessing specialists, rejection from referrals, and higher healthcare costs than typical population. Many voters might want to ask questions like, how will healthcare become more accessible? How will healthcare become more disability rights informed? Will waiting lists be reduced? What support will be available for disabled people with complex conditions? How can we support people in their primary care environment to have continuation of care? So these are some of the questions you might want to bear in mind when you're talking about healthcare and talking to our politicians about what policies they plan to offer. Then we need to talk about accessibility. So our previous Labour government floated an accessibility bill. The disabled community came out in full force to argue strongly against this bill in the form that it was presented. The argument was that the bill had no teeth. It was advisory, not compulsory. And ultimately, Labour decided not to pursue this bill. Many disabled advocates would like to see strong, enforceable accessibility legislation that protects the rights of disabled people to access, something maybe loosely modelled on the Americans with Disabilities Act. Remember, accessibility affects every part of life. It includes things like buildings, websites, public information, events, voting processes, and public transport. So the Greens Party's disability policy calls for full implementation of the UN Convention on the Rights of Persons with Disability with strong accessibility measures across society. Other parties have also emphasised improving service delivery, consistency and practical outcomes.

0: outcomes for disabled people. It doesn't really help to ask candidates whether they support accessibility. They're all going to say, yes, we do. However, we need to see how this is actually going to be practically put in place. So let's talk about some questions that you might want to ask our political candidates. You might want to ask, what is their disability policy? You might want to ask, would you support strong, enforceable accessibility legislation, perhaps loosely based on the American Disabilities Act? Would you actually make sure that whatever we do put in place is not just advisory, that it actually there are consequences for organizations and businesses that don't actually follow the rules? Because that is what disabled people are saying they actually need. They don't simply need more advisory roles. There are lots of advisory roles. We often find ourselves talking until we're blue in the face about what we need in terms of accessibility. What we need now is some enforceability. So I'm not here to tell you who to vote for. I'm here to tell you what questions you should be asking the political parties that you might consider voting for in terms of their policies. Most political parties don't yet have firm disability policies outlined. So I can't tell you yet what the party's policies around disability are. However, hopefully over the coming months that will become more clear, and we'll be able to target our questions to the political parties around their policies. Although, regardless of that, there are still some key areas that we have outlined that is really important that parties have key disability policies around and that we understand them before we cast our vote. So policies on transport, housing, healthcare, disability supports and carers will affect thousands of lives, including my life and your life. So bear these important aspects in mind when you are casting your vote. It's also important that you enroll to vote. If you don't enroll to vote, you will not be able to vote in this general election. Something like, I think it's the 7th of October. If you haven't registered to vote before the 7th of October, you will only be able to vote by special vote. This year, there's been a change in enrollment process, so you need to enroll early. Read your party policies, attend the candidate meetings. As I said, DPA and People First will be hosting one. I just had a meeting with Leanne from People First this morning to discuss this, and we will be hosting our meeting at the Blind Low Vision Hall on the 26th of September. Ask your questions. Share your experiences. Political parties can be informed by lived experience. Make sure your vote is heard by going to the polls this year. Make a difference, cast your vote. Thank you for joining us. This has been DPA's Notable Radio. I'm Amy Taylor. Ka kito e anoe.
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2: Hey guys, welcome back to another episode. So today I wanted to do an episode on living in fear with having a disability and multiple health issues and also having a visual impairment, because at the moment this is a bit of a relevant topic for me, and I feel like when you're living with so many health issues, it's quite a big thing. Fear is a big emotion that I feel like gets attached to having health issues for a lot of people. And so I wanted to talk about it a little bit because, you know, growing up with cerebral palsy, it's a non-progressive health condition. And so as a kid, I was quite carefree, should I say, with everything. Kind of just tried everything, you know. I didn't really have much fear, I don't think. I don't think I understood half of the things going on medically. Like, I got it explained to me, but I was just a kid and, you know, I don't think I was really paying that much attention to everything else health-wise going on when I was younger. I just tried absolutely everything and anything when I was younger, despite my cerebral palsy and despite my surgeries and stuff. And, you know, as I've gotten older, the word fear has become a lot more, you know, a lot more of a bigger thing in my life. Having had lost half my vision due to retinal detachment and having my body just go completely haywire when I was 17, and continuing to go haywire still at 19. And I don't know, recently I've really come to a revelation that, you know, I have been living in fear quite a bit over the last few years. And I think that that is understandable that I have been, because purely just because of how many things I've had going on. And you know, when you're constantly in hospital and when you've constantly got someone telling you you've got another medical problem, it is terrifying, and there's a lot of fear around that. And I think a lot of the fear that comes from that is also coming from the uncertainty, whether that be uncertainty of your future, of, you know, what's going to happen next, of treatment, if there is treatment, and what you can and can't do, because obviously being on multiple medications, medical devices, you know, constant admissions and, you know, whatever the health condition may be, limitations do come with that. And, you know, there's risks to everything specifically, but when it comes to having a medical device or, you know, being on multiple medication, the risk for complications happening with those is even higher. And again, with that comes a lot of fear. And recently, I have gotten my third concussion overall, but that will be my second concussion in the span of 10 months, all because I fell over a tiny-ass piece of metal on a athletics track.

There's a lot of emotions around it because I've now been concussed for a couple of weeks. And when I tell you, for me personally, this may be an unpopular opinion, concussion is the worst injury that I could possibly get. I would rather any other injury than concussion. And some people may agree with it and some people may not agree with it, but in my own personal experience, there is no injury that I could get that would scare me more than getting a concussion. And so, you know, fear is a very big thing. I've got so much going on and, you know, one thing going wrong, I could end up seriously, like, sick, unwell, or, like, seriously injured as well. And when I was younger, I don't really think there was that much that I needed to look out for, per se, throughout my life. And so, you know, there wasn't as much fear there. But within growing up, you know, at 17, 18, 19, I'm about to turn 20. When you reach that age, you kind of understand a lot more of what's going on with your body. And, you know, that can be hard, especially when there are scary options and scary outcomes mentioned to you. With, you know, still being a teenager and still wanting to live out the teenage life and be able to do everything and keep up with your friends and keep up with your hobbies and just keep living as normally as possible, while being told that there are terrifying outcomes that could happen. And over the last, I'd say specifically 2 weeks, but specifically a couple of years, I have been told by multiple people that I need to either slow down, that I can't do everything, and that I need to be more careful. Now, these sentences, all three sentences are probably true to some extent, but in the last few years, I seem to have become a lot more injury prone than I used to be. And, you know, with injuries like concussion, that is terrifying. Because a concussion is damage to your, like, a brain injury. And so there's a lot of fear within that, but also, you know, with living in fear, there comes limitations as well. I've definitely found myself sometimes avoiding doing specific activities or specific things out of fear that I'm going to get hurt and or that it's going to set my body off and send me into a flare-up. But the last few years as well, I've gone a bit reckless. I don't know if that's the right word to use, but I've also become a lot more spontaneous and, like, least fearless in a way as well. Just doing everything and anything I possibly can or have the opportunity to do, and trying not to think about the potential consequences of them. And I think part of that stemmed from when I had retinal detachment. Obviously, that was terrifying. And I was told that I wasn't allowed to do so many things. And that, for me, was really hard because I've always been quite an active kid growing up. And so suddenly being told you're not able to do three quarters of the things that you used to love doing is really, really hard. And so I'm now cleared from retinal detachment stuff and I'm now allowed to do almost everything. In terms of my vision, and I haven't really got any restrictions there, which is great. However, this also means I've become a lot more spontaneous and will try absolutely everything and anything. And, you know, there's still fear there, but I think I've realised over the last few years that I can't be living my life in fear. You know, things are going to happen and I'm not going to be able to stop them from happening, and that's just part of, you know, my body malfunctioning, and that's hard, but I cannot be living my life day to day just not doing things because of the what ifs. What if this happens? What if I end up in hospital? What if? And I can't be living like that, and I've really taken notice of that in the last couple of weeks as well, because, you know, other people also turn around to me and they're like, oh, what if this happens when you do this? Or what if this happens when you do this? Whether that be going out to sleep, eating certain foods, going on trips, traveling. There's always going to be that component of what if. But

I cannot let that component of what if happen, like, stop me. Because, yeah, there is a possibility of things happening if I travel. But there's also the possibility of nothing happening and me just having a really, really good time. And so, you know, with running or walking or being active as well, there's the what if component of what if I fall over? What if I hit my head again? What if I get another concussion? And that fear is still in the back of my mind, definitely, but I'm currently trying to learn the best that I can not to listen to that voice, because if I live my life in fear of the things that may or may not happen, I am not living. I will feel suffocated and I will feel trapped. And so at the moment, I'm doing so many things because I'm so scared to get back to that point where I wasn't doing anything. It's a real bittersweet thing looking through, you know, messages with friends or my camera roll and coming across photos from before I got retinal detachment and all my health issues during that time and then also after as well. And it kind of just really shows the big differences of before, during and after. And then looking through messages of my friends while I was going through the surgeries as well, it honestly makes me cry sometimes because I think my brain has tried to block out some of the parts that were really bad. Like, obviously the whole thing wasn't great, but there were parts to it which, prior to looking back at those messages, I probably forgot about because they were so bad. And I think my brain was honestly trying to block them out to protect me from that, because it was such a hard time in my life. But I feel like, yeah, fear is just a very big thing when it comes to uncertainty. And it's hard. It's very hard. It's hard for me to fight back those fears and be like, yeah, I'm going to do this. And another example of this was study this year. Last year, I've talked about this quite a bit on here, but I was not in a great place physically or mentally, and especially in terms of study. Last year was an absolute nightmare. I was attending school like once a week. I did not get my level 3, and it was just not a great time. I spent a lot of days at home, and a lot of time last year my days were spent either going from my house to the hospital or my house to physio. I love physio. Absolutely, like, love it, but I was also probably spending more time with my friends inside of the hospital rather than outside of the hospital as well. And so study's a big example here of fear. Last year, and I think it was October, you know, that was around the time that the school year was ending, and you know, there were decisions to be made of what I was going to do next year, this current year. And my health is still not that stable. In October last year, I think it was getting a little bit better, but it still wasn't where it needed to be. And so the big dilemma for me last year was, what the heck am I doing after I finish school? And that had been a dilemma since the start of 2025. I remember talking to quite a few people about it and just absolutely spiraling because I had no idea what I was going to do. And I had no idea of what my health was going to be like. And in terms of study, it was kind of scary because I was going to be paying quite a bit of money and walking into it not knowing whether I'd actually be well enough to study. And so that was a big gamble. And I feel like with my health issues, sometimes that is something that I need to do, take a big gamble, and just like push my health issues aside, take a big gamble and hope that it works out in my favour. Now, in terms of study, thankfully it did work out in my favour, and I'm very grateful for that. But at the time, I didn't know where my health would be this year, and so I was walking in quite blindly to that, especially when I made the decision to study full-time instead of part-time, because I did have the option of that. But I don't know, last year I just had a feeling inside of me that, you know, this year was going to be better. And so I agreed to study full-time. There was a lot of anxiety around that decision, but also, again, I think what comes with that is you don't know until you try.

And that's another big thing. I didn't know, but I tried anyway because, you know, what if last year I decided to study part-time but was capable of doing full-time, but I didn't know that until I tried it. Or I didn't know that because I hadn't tried it. And now looking back, I'm kind of in the middle of assessments and exams at the moment, and being concussed mentally, that's taking a little bit of a toll on me because my stress levels are currently through the roof with all of that while dealing with a brain injury. And so the difference between my response to this about a month ago and now, a little bit different, but overall, just looking back at it, I think I'm doing pretty well compared to this time last year. And I am glad that I took that leap of faith. I think it was definitely the right decision to study full time. And I'm really glad I did. But again, I was walking into that blindly. I think studying at the Polytech was one of the best decisions I've made so far, because the overwhelming amount of support that I've gotten from the Polytech, from my lecturers in my course, and from my friends on campus has been, like, out of this world insane. And, you know, there's so much gratitude for that. Even while having concussion, and even in the middle of so many tests and quizzes and assignments, and amongst all that stress, I would still say that, you know, I think I made the right decision studying full-time. And full-time's, I think, around 40 hours a week of study in between online and in-person. And it's hard. Like, I'm not going to sit here and say that it's easy for me. It might be easy for some other people. I don't know. But for me personally, it is hard. It's hard for me mentally. It's hard for me physically. It's exhausting. And going from not that big of a workload for the last 2 years to 40 hours a week, full-time study, extracurricular activities, and, you know, my life outside of study, trying to balance all that is difficult, to say the least. And somehow I'm still managing that, and I give a lot of credit to that, of that, to my support system that I have around me, like my friends, my concussion team, my medical teams who are trying their best to help me stay out of hospital, and also my concussion team. I've got a lot to owe to them for getting me to where I was before I got concussed again, and just the overwhelming support of all of those people is, I think, a big reason of why I'm so spontaneous at the moment as well, because, you know, I think having a big, like, a good support system, it's really, really important, whether you have health issues or not, but especially when you have so much going on, it's not something that you can handle on your own. I think that's another thing that I'm learning, is it's a lot easier if you actually let people help you, because I'm a very stubborn person in general, and not somebody who really likes to ask for help, but, you know, I've accepted help quite a bit recently, and that's actually made my life so much easier. And, you know, that's another thing, that it's okay to ask for help. Like, that's another big one. Like, if people are offering you help, it is okay to say yes to that and accept the help. And, you know, I've had a few conversations with my parents, and obviously them having to watch their child get injured frequently, whether it's my limbs getting skinned by the concrete, head injuries like concussion, you know, or more health issues, it's probably not that easy on them. And so the last few years, there have been a lot of conversations about them being concerned for myself in terms of the things that I'm doing, or whether I'm doing too much, and that, you know, I probably need to cut back on what I'm doing, or, like, I can't keep going at the rate I'm going in terms of getting injured. And, you know, I agree with that somewhat. Like, I can't really keep going on to get concussions, but also the fear of, you know, recurrent injuries is not enough of a valid reason for me to stop
doing everything that I'm doing. Like, I think also because I've grown up with cerebral palsy and because it's just a part of that, and also because it's not going away anytime soon, like, I'm stuck with CP for life, that's not really an option for me to just not do sports or not go on runs or not travel in the fear of, you know, something happening, because I'm dealing with this for the rest of my life, and, you know, things are going to happen regardless of what I do. I can try and, like, prevent it as much as I possibly can, but at the end of the day, you know, cerebral palsy is a bit of a horrible thing to have, and, you know, it's not just automatically going to go away one day. And so I think, for me, my biggest thing at the moment in terms of living in fear is trying to not let that fear overcome my love for life and love for doing things, but also finding that balance in between how can I do the things that I love, but how can I do them in a safer way so that I'm not going to get another brain injury or, you know, injured again, because, you know, my falls are out of anyone's control. I've learned pretty well to catch myself over the years or land in a way that's not going to injure me drastically. However, you know, there is the occasional fall, like I had a couple of weekends ago, where no one sees it coming and I can't get my arms out fast enough to catch me. And they suck, to put it nicely, but it's kind of unpreventable in a way. And so trying to work around that fear and trying to also explain to other people that I'm not going to stop living my life because of fear. Not the easiest conversations for, I think, anyone, but that's also another thing that I think you don't realise what it feels like, you know, unless you're going through it as well. Because, you know, people can look from the outside in and they can have their opinions and stuff, but for me, movement is a really important part of my life, and just going out travelling and being a teenager, that is all I want to do. I am someone who cannot sit still for long periods of time, and, like, I love going out with friends and I love going on trips and trying new experiences, even if it is at the expense of my health or safety. But at the end of the day, no one can really fully get rid of that, like, the chance of me being injured or anything, that's always going to be there. And so I think, you know, it's easy to be like, oh, just, you know, stop running, or, oh, you know, you need to be more careful, oh, you should stop doing this and this and this, just in the fear that I'll fall over again. That's not really realistic for me. So yeah, I think trying to explain that to other people is sometimes harder, because, you know, other people aren't going to fully understand what it's like living in your shoes unless they're going through it themselves. And I say that for myself as well. Like, with other people going through stuff as well, I can't fully know what it actually feels like for them, because I'm not going through it, vice versa. And so I think, you know, fear's a big one, but at the end of the day, it's not something that I'm going to let rule over my life any longer, because I've spent so long in the last 3 years just sitting at home doing absolutely nothing, to the point where, you know, I've probably overloaded my plate slightly at the moment, but what a privilege it is to finally be able to do that and to be able to keep busy and do the things that I love, even if sometimes it does end in me injured or my health in a flare-up. I definitely think it's still worth it, because one day when I die, I want to have seen the world and, you know, have had the fun experiences that I've wanted to have and, you know, chase those dreams, and not have the only places I've been, having been to the hospital and home, or working home, or studying home. And I also think, because I've spent so long in a hospital bed, one of my favourite quotes, I don't know if this counts as a quote, but somebody is in a hospital bed right now,
begging for the life that you currently have. And having been on the flip side of that, being the one in the hospital bed,

I think that's also definitely contributed to my spontaneous adventures or decisions with, you know, doing a whole lot of things, whether it's going out for a run or going out with friends, you know. And people often ask me, why do I do everything that I do? And that is my why, because I've spent so much time not being able to do so many things that there's a fear of it all getting ripped away from me in a split second, like it did when I was 17. And that fear still lingers in the back of my mind, and I don't think it's going to go away anytime soon. But that is my why, because of that fear. So I, at the moment, seem to be loading myself up with a million different things that I want to do and that I'm taking part of, that I'm so grateful for. And also getting a lot of support from so many people and so many things that I get to do as well is really beneficial for me and makes it a lot easier for me to be able to at least try. And so, yes, that is my why, because of the fear that I've had, I refuse to let that run my life. Obviously, I don't want any more injuries or, you know, to be put in another flare-up, but at the same time, I want to be able to live a life and look back at it when I'm 80-something and be like, wow, I really did all that. And so, yeah, I think fear is a very big thing in terms of having health issues or injuries. But for me personally, it's definitely a thing that I'm working on at the moment. But just a reminder, if you've got people around you with a health issues or injuries, don't be so quick to judge. You know, a little bit of kindness can go a long way, and a little bit of understanding can go a long way too. But I hope you guys have a lovely weekend. And yeah, I can't wait to talk to you guys on the next episode. Thanks for coming along and tuning into this episode of Spilling the Reality with me, Vika, on Otago Access Radio Youth Zone. 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
1: 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We're diving in 3, 2, 1. Kia ora and welcome back to Parisha's Book Club, the only place on the radio where stories jump off the page and take you on an awesome ride. Today, we are diving into a classic that is packed full of secrets, sneaky plans, and the absolute best dad in the entire universe. We are reading Danny the Champion of the World by the one and only Roald Dahl. It is a brilliant story about living in a gypsy caravan, fixing up old cars, and plotting the greatest trick ever played. And joining me in the studio today is our wonderful guest, Sarah. Welcome to the studio, Sarah. How are you doing today?
2: I'm great, Parisha. Thanks so much for having me here. I'm really excited to talk with you about this book.
1: Thank you. Now, usually I do all the talking and tell the listeners about my guests, but today I am passing the mic. Sarah, could you please tell us a little bit about yourself?
2: Sure. So I grew up in Ōtautahi, Christchurch, with my mum and dad and my sister Melanie. And we moved to South New Brighton, which is out by the beach, when I was about 4 and a half. And I lived there until I was 18, and when I came to Dunedin. We lived in a couple of houses in the area and spent, and those houses were on a piece of land called the Spit. So that's between the great Avon Heathcote estuary and the sea. So I spent a lot of time at the library. I was the school librarian at primary school and a school librarian at high school. And I spent a lot of time at the old New Brighton Public Library as well. That was the main shopping centre near our house.
1: Yeah.
2: And then I moved down to Dunedin to go to university and teachers' college. And I studied classics because I read a lot of Asterix books. And studied education because I wanted to be a teacher. And, after I finished studying, I got a permanent job at the library. And, you're seeing a pattern here. And I worked in lots of business libraries in Dublin, in London, in Christchurch, and worked at the university library. And now I'm the director of Dunedin Public Libraries.
1: Yeah, that's nice. Awesome. Since today's book is all about Danny living in a cozy, tiny gypsy caravan, I have to ask, if you could park a tiny caravan anywhere in the world to just sit and read, where would it be?
2: Oh my goodness. I didn't read the anywhere in the world bit. So I'm just going to think of somewhere really special to me here in New Zealand. And I love the bush and I love the sea because I grew up near the sea and I love falling asleep listening to the sea. So I think it would have to be maybe somewhere on the Catlins coast, or another place I absolutely love is Kakanui, which is just south of Oamaru up the coast.
1: Yeah. That sounds dreamy. Now I must ask you one of my absolute usual questions. Do you have a special favourite spot where you just love to curl up and read?
2: I like snuggling up in bed.
1: Yeah.
2: I like having a bit of a sleep in on a Saturday morning because my

0: my weeks are quite busy, and we've got two pets, Loki, who's a dog, and Maisie, who's a cat, and they like to come and have a snuggle. And we call that being Snow White when the animals come to you. So when the animals come to you, you just have to stop and spend some time with them. And so when they're having a cuddle in, then I'll read or I'll do some writing.
1: Yeah, that's nice. I love that. Growing up, were you a bit of a mischief maker like Danny, or were you more of a rule follower?
0: I think I was a bit of both. I did follow the rules, but I also took some risks. So I remember when I was at primary school, I got in a bit of trouble because I cut through the back field and through the forest to go home for lunch, which I was allowed to go home for lunch, but I was not allowed to cut through the forest. So I got in trouble for that. We did a lot of building huts in the forest and at the beach when we were quite young. I can't imagine many parents letting their kids do that these days. A friend and I once biked 50 kilometres to stay in a camping ground.
1: 50 kilometres?
0: 50 kilometres, and then we were a block from home and I knocked her off her bike.
1: Oopsies.
0: Yep. And that same friend and I tried to save a shag, a big water bird, and I wrapped my sweatshirt around it, and then I got covered in lice.
1: Brilliant. Yep. Now let us do the book in a nutshell. Sarah, so you picked this book. You get to guide us through it. Can you give us a nutshell summary? Who is Danny, and what is his huge top secret adventure?
0: Okay, am I allowed to spill the beans on this? Or am I skating over the top? Okay, so in a nutshell, Danny is a 9-year-old boy who lives with his dad, William, in a gypsy caravan. Danny's mum died when he was 4 months old, so it's just the two of them. And they own and run a garage where they sell petrol and fix cars. And Danny's very talented, and his dad has encouraged him to pursue his passions in mechanics. And he's clearly a really bright kid, and he's got a knack for solving problems. So this comes in handy after he learns about the deep, dark secret his dad has. And and then when he has to actually rescue his dad from Hazel's Wood, because his dad gets into a bit of trouble. And then following the rescue, Danny has a terrific idea for a prank to get back at Mr. Hazel, who is the landowner and a really horrible man.
1: Oh.
0: Yeah.
1: Roald Dahl's books are famous for having the most nasty, horrible villains. How bad is the villain in this one, Mr. Victor Hazel?
0: Okay, so on a scale of 0 being least awful to 10 being most awful, I would put him maybe at maybe a 7 or 8. Like, he's not totally evil. He's just a really nasty man. So he's of the landed gentry, which means he's upper class, as the English would call it. He's got a lot of money and land, and he earns his income from his tenants, the people who rent from him. So he's an unpleasant character. He's entitled. He's uncaring. He believes because of his place in society, he can do whatever he wants and treat people however he wants.
1: Yeah, like,
0: he thinks
1: entitled.
0: Other people are beneath him. He's a bully. And so not evil, but unfair, closed-minded and ignorant, I would say. And he's a good device in the story for talking about inequality and unfairness in society.
1: Yeah, those are some good words.
0: Mm.
1: Last nutshell question. Without spoiling the big ending, what are the main ingredients that make this book so memorable, and who would you recommend it to?
0: Okay, so for me, this is a story about love, trust, and responsibility. And it's about standing up for what you believe in and loyalty and bravery. So you can see that in the relationship with Danny and his dad. And it also raises some questions about ethics, you know, about what's right and wrong.
1: Yeah.
0: And tests those questions for young people. I've already mentioned this, but it sort of challenges thinking about inequity in society. So, you know, it kind of made me think of Robin Hood, you know, stealing from the rich and giving to the poor and that sort of thing. And I would recommend this book to most

0: most children who are 8 and above. Yeah.
1: Perfect. Now that we know the vibe, let us jump into our deep dive discussion. Sarah, the absolute heart of the story is the relationship between Danny and his dad. Why do you think Danny believes his dad is the most marvelous and exciting father any boy ever had?
0: Okay, well, firstly, they only have each other because, of course, Danny's mum and William's wife died when Danny was only 4 months old. And, you know, we're not told why that happened, but I imagine it would have been pretty devastating. There's no other talk of other relatives or close friends, except for the doctor who features in the story. His dad's very passionate and clearly loves Danny deeply and calls him his marvellous darling, which I always thought was just beautiful. William really listens to Danny and asks him questions, and you'll notice that often he poses a question in a way that appears Danny's giving him advice, which I think is really lovely.
1: Yeah.
0: So you can see they have really good, deep conversations. They have a lovely relationship, and Danny's dad knows how to help him develop his talents and test ideas and grow his confidence. And also he's an eye smiler. That means he smiles with his eyes.
1: Yeah.
0: And you can tell someone is genuine when they really smile with their eyes. And he reads Danny wonderful stories, and there's a little Easter egg, I guess you would call it. Do you know what an Easter egg is when you're talking about playing games? It's like there's a hidden story within a story.
1: Oh, yeah.
0: Yeah. So Danny's dad reads Danny the BFG at bedtime.
1: Yeah. They have a very unusual life. They have no electricity, no hot water, and they live right next to a petrol station. Why do you think Roald Dahl made them so simple but so incredibly happy?
0: I think it's to show that happiness is not reliant on being wealthy or having things or even living what might be perceived as a conventional life. I mean, think of lots of families in New Zealand who run shops, and they often live above the shop or behind the shop. So in this case, they live in a caravan next to their place of work.
1: Oh.
0: Yeah. And I think it's all relative, really. And it makes you think about what it is that you need to be happy in yourself, what's important to you, being true to yourself, following your interests, and being content with what you need.
1: Let's talk about poaching. Even though stealing the pheasants from Mr. Hazel's wood is technically against the rules, we end up cheering for Danny and his dad. Why do we want them to get away with it?
0: Well, I think this is because Mr. Hazel is a bully and has been threatening and rude to Charlie and his dad. So it feels like, you know, I always feel like my defences are up for them. You and the other readers might feel this too.
1: Yeah.
0: So we kind of want to support the underdog because we sense that injustice, you know?
1: Yeah.
0: Yeah. So it's a horrible feeling when people are mean and they think they can get away with it because they're bigger or they have more power than you. And while you can understand owners not wanting people snooping around and stealing on their land, it's not okay to set traps for people or have keepers with guns who shoot poachers in the bottom.
1: Wow.
0: So it was interesting in the story that Dahl explains that because pheasants are wild animals, they're not owned by anyone except when they're on your land. So you can see there's a bit of a legal loophole there that we'll discover Danny figures out how to exploit that.
1: Yeah. Danny comes with the ultimate plan, the Sleeping Beauty. What does this show us about kids being just as smart, or maybe even smarter than grown-ups?
0: Look, it is a genius plan, you have to admit. I remember being so thrilled hearing this because the first time I came across the story, I was read it by my school teacher. I think I was in year six.
1: Oh, so my age.
0: In the old days, we called that Standard 4. And I was sitting on the carpet squares. We had to sit very still with our arms folded and our legs crossed. He was a terrifying teacher. He was like Mr. Hazel, but he was reading us the story, so he got some points for that.

0: Anyway, so getting back to your question, so Danny has taken in the information about what pheasants like to eat, and the information about his granddad's method, the sticky hat, and the information about when and how they sleep, and then he's put all of that together using other knowledge about his dad's medicine to create this fabulous method. So I think it shows you just need to give kids a chance to come up with ideas and give them the opportunity to test them out, right? So many things could have gone wrong. It might not have worked, or the pheasants might have had too much medicine. Anyway, you'll notice that Danny did consider some of the limitations of his plan, like working, you know, working through it like a science experiment.
1: Yeah, I agree.
0: Yeah.
1: Love that. Deep dive done. Now we're switching pages into our short reading. Sarah, you chose this book, so you get to pick a little moment for us. You can read your favorite part of this book to all of us. Whenever you're ready, please read your passage.
0: Okay. Here I am at the age of 9. This picture was made just before all the excitement started, and I didn't have a worry in the world. You'll learn as you get older, just as I learned that autumn, that no father is perfect. Grown-ups are complicated creatures, full of quirks and secrets, and some have quirkier quirks and deeper secrets than others, but all of them, including one's own parents, have two or three private habits hidden up their sleeves that would probably make you gasp if you knew about them. The rest of this book is about a most private and secret habit my father had and about the strange adventures it led us both into. It all started on a Saturday evening. It was the first Saturday of September. Around 6 o'clock, my father and I had supper together in the caravan, as usual. Then I went to bed. My father told me a fine story and kissed me goodnight. I fell asleep. For some reason, I woke up again during the night. I lay still, listening for the sound of my father's breathing in the bunk above mine. I could hear nothing. He wasn't there. I was certain of that. This meant he had gone back to the workshop to finish a job. He often did that after he tucked me in. I listened for the usual workshop sounds, the little clinking noises of metal against metal or the tap of a hammer. They always comforted me tremendously, those noises in the night, because they told me my father was close at hand. But on this night, no sound came from the workshop. The filling station was silent. I got out of my bunk and found a box of matches by the sink. I struck one and held it up to the funny old clock that hung on the wall above the kettle. It said 10 past 11. I went to the door of the caravan. Dad, I said softly. Dad, are you there? No answer. There was a small wooden platform outside the caravan door, about 4 feet above the ground. I stood on the platform and gazed around me. Dad, I called out. Where are you? Still no answer. In pyjamas and bare feet, I went down the caravan steps and crossed over to the workshop. I switched on the light. The old car we had been working on through the day was still there, but not my father. I've already told you he didn't have a car of his own, so there was no question of him having gone for a drive, and he wouldn't have done that anyway. I was sure he would never willingly have left me alone in the filling station at night. In which case, I thought, he must have fainted suddenly from some awful illness or fallen down and banged his head. I would need a light if I was going to find him. I took the flashlight from the bench in the workshop. I looked in the office. I went around, searched behind the office and behind the workshop. I ran down the field to the lavatory. It was empty. Dad! I shouted into the darkness. Dad! Where are you? I ran back to the caravan. I shone the light into his bunk to make absolutely sure he wasn't there. He wasn't in his bunk. I stood in the dark caravan. For the first time in my life, I felt a touch of panic. The filling station was a long way from the nearest farmhouse. I took the blanket from my bunk and put it around my shoulders. Then I went out the caravan door and sat on the platform with my feet on the top step of the ladder. There was a new moon in the sky, and across the road, the big meadow lay pale and deserted in the moonlight. The silence was deathly. I don't know how long I sat there. It may have been 1 hour. It could have been 2, but I never dozed off. I wanted to keep listening all the time. If I listened very carefully, I might hear something that would tell me where he was. Then, at last, from far away, I heard the faint tap-tap of footsteps on the road. The footsteps were coming closer and closer.

0: tap, tap, tap, tap. Was it him? Was it someone else? I sat still watching the road. I couldn't see very far along it. It faded away into a misty, moonlit darkness. Shall I stop there?
1: That was wonderful. Beautiful. Now we're heading into our fun game. Since Danny and his dad invent brilliant ways to trick Mr. Hazel, we are playing a game called Mastermind or Mischief. I'm going to give you a ridiculous problem, and you have to invent a sneaky, harmless trick to solve it. Are you ready?
0: Yes.
1: Problem one. Your annoying neighbor keeps playing loud music at 6 a.m. What is your sneaky plan?
0: Okay, so naughty. I think I would set some music to play at 10 to 6, something really annoying like Crazy Frog or What Does the Fox Say?
1: Yeah. Problem number two. You really want to eat the last slice of chocolate cake, but your brother is guarding the fridge. How do you distract him?
0: Right. Okay, this calls for a distraction. I think I'd run into the kitchen and tell my brother that his friends are at the door to surprise for him. And then when he's left the room, I'd grab the cake.
1: I love that. Final one. You need to sneak a pet bear dragon into your house without your parents noticing. What is the master plan?
0: Okay, I hope I don't get in trouble with your parents because this plan is bound to work. Okay, you need to have the environment set up first for your dragon, okay? And that's going to take some planning. Then you could crochet a huge tube scarf, all right? You need to wear it for a few weeks so everyone gets used to it. And then when you're ready to bring the dragon home, you hide the dragon inside the scarf and you can just wear it straight into the house.
1: I might try that. I want to get a bearded dragon as well.
0: I thought you did.
1: You are definitely a master inventor, just like Danny. Now it is time for this week's listener challenge. The Champion of the World Challenge. This week, I want you to spend some gadget-free time with your parent or caregiver. Maybe tell stories in the dark, build a blanket fort to pretend it is a caravan, or just go for a walk and look at the stars together. To wrap up, Sarah, one last question. If this book could give advice to children about spending time with their families in one sentence, what would it be?
0: Oh, I think making sure you've got time together to, you know, have really good conversations and really know each other. It's easy in our busy lives to be distracted and to, you know, just have quite superficial conversation.
1: Yeah.
0: So I think, you know, making sure you've got time to really understand each other's thoughts is important.
1: Yeah. What a wonderful message. But one last question. You have visited so many places. Which is your favourite country or city and why?
0: Oh, my goodness. You know, I loved Istanbul. I had had a few days there in Turkey and it's just such a different culture to what I'm used to. I absolutely loved it, felt so safe there. I love architecture and loved visiting the Hagia Sophia and the Blue Mosque and the incredible water system that was built during the Roman times. Thank you.
1: Thank you so much for joining me in the studio today, Sarah.
0: Thank you, Parashe. It's been beautiful.
1: It was an absolute blast talking to you. I'm Parashe. Thanks for turning in. And until next time, stay cheeky and keep turning pages. Ka kite. Thanks for joining our book club. I hope you enjoyed today's pick. You can listen

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2: Dunedin Area Citizens Association are holding a Meet the Councillors event at St Peter's Church Hall, Hillside Road, on Tuesday the 7th of July at 7pm. All are welcome. Dunedin Church of Christ invites you to join them with your family and friends for a free family movie night at the Dunedin Church of Christ, 3 Prince Albert Road, South Dunedin, on Wednesday the 8th of July at 4pm. They'll be watching Zootopia 2 with popcorn and a drink provided. The Octagon Poetry Collective next meets on Wednesday the 8th of July from 7pm at the New Athenaeum Theatre in the Lower Octagon. Featured readers are Jenna Heller and Jordan Irvine with MC Jasmine Taylor. There'll be an open mic session as usual. Free entry and all are welcome. Hear from Dr. Andre Brodkorb, a leading food scientist whose research explores how the structure of food, particularly proteins, influences functional properties and nutritional value. He presents a free public lecture, Morning Breakdown, Breakfast, Fuel and Your Gut, at Castle One Lecture Theatre on Tuesday the 14th of July from 8am to 8:50am. Using oat porridge and other foods as examples, this lecture will follow the journey of food through the gastrointestinal tract and explore how food structure influences digestion and nutrient absorption. Breakfast is on Harroways. Discover how your morning meal shapes your gut health. You might grab a prize too. The next Dunedin Record and Pop Culture Fair takes place on Sunday the 19th of July from 1pm to 4pm at Moons, 286 Princess Street. Come along for an afternoon of digging, discovering and hanging out surrounded by music, nostalgia and retro goodness. Expect stacks of vinyl records, cassette tapes, CDs and DVDs, music memorabilia, books, comics and magazines, vintage clothing, retro collectibles and other weird, wonderful and hard to find treasures. Vendors may accept cash and or internet bank transfer. Hocken Collections is pleased to present The OG and Manaya, a new exhibition of work by Rhys King, 2025 Francis Hodgkins Fellow at the University of Otago. The exhibition runs until Saturday the 1st of August at the Hocken Gallery, first floor, Hocken Collections, 90 Anzac Avenue. Opening hours are Tuesday to Saturday from 10am to 5pm. The Hocken is closed on public holidays. Free haircuts and other services for people in need will be offered on Sunday the 9th of August from 1pm to 4pm at Carisbrook School Hall, 217 South Road. Free haircuts, manicures, chair massages and bra shapes are given by registered and qualified professionals who give up their time once a year to help those in need have access to services they normally couldn't afford. Any professionals who wish to do their bit by providing their services on the day can get in touch with organiser Melissa Aiken by phone on 027 5333 600. Dunedin Community Accounting are a group of senior accountancy students from Otago University supervised by chartered accountants. They're keen to help with non-profit accounting questions, big or small. Whether you need help setting a budget, preparing annual accounts, drafting a funding application, or simply organising your records, the DCA team is here to find the answers you need. Sessions are on Mondays from 5 to 7pm, in person or via Zoom. 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

0: Welcome back to Pacifically Speaking, a podcast dedicated to celebrating the stories, cultures, and lived experiences of Pacific peoples. In 2026, our waka journeys further. We move beyond the shores of Aotearoa, reaching across the ocean to talk story and talanoa with remarkable Pacific voices from every corner of our vast and connected sea, sharing stories that bind us, guide us, and remind us of who we are. My guest today is Pio Manoa, a proud Itauke archaeologist and PhD candidate at the University of Otago, where his research explores the ancient Fijian past from recent archaeological excavations in southeast Vanualevu. In this episode, we get to Talanoa with Pio and learn more about his journey as a young Pacific Islander, navigating his way through scholarship, culture, and where he draws inspiration from. Bula Vinaka and welcome, Pio.
1: Thank you for having me on. Hello again, everyone. My name is Pio, as Iris mentioned. I'm from the island of Vanualevu, Fiji's second biggest island. And my mother's village, my maternal village, is a village of Lavoni in the island of Obolau. Once again, it's an honor to be here.
0: Vinaka, Pio, for carving out time. I know you're in the midst of your PhD, and so I really appreciate you taking time to share a little bit about yourself and your experiences. What brought you over to Otsepotsi Dunedin?
1: Well, that takes me back 8 years. We were looking for, I had the privilege of going to a private school. I had done my high school at a private school that offered opportunities to study abroad, to do tertiary education abroad. And when I was looking for subjects or courses to take, archaeology was always one of them. The other one was psychology. And when I was looking at options, I narrowed it down to Australia and New Zealand. New Zealand, admittedly, was the cheaper option, and only Auckland Uni and Otago offered archaeology. And so I didn't want to, for all my people in Auckland, I didn't want to go to the big city. I wanted to go somewhere out in the countryside, smaller city. And that's why I chose Dunedin, and that's what brought me to where I am today.
0: Did you grow up in Fiji? Have you spent most of your childhood back home?
1: Yes, I did. I born and raised near Suva, capital city of Fiji. Did all my education in Suva. And I was very blessed that my parents had the foresight to send me to a private school. Even though at the time, I didn't really enjoy being, labeled as someone who went to a private school. But nonetheless, I spent my primary school years and also my high school at a private school, which, again, offered those opportunities to go to further studies abroad. So I spent most of my time growing up in Fiji and only left in 2018 for my undergraduate studies.
0: You mentioned earlier that you had subjects like archaeology and psychology, but what first sparked your interest in stepping into the world of archaeology? Because archaeology and psychology, as your interests, they're very different.
1: Very, very different, yes. Very, very different. psychology is the easier option because, I had done it in high school. They had offered it in my last 2 years of high school, and I'd taken it, and I had done well, but I also enjoyed a few aspects of the social side of psychology, social psychology. And so I was like, okay, I'm going to do psychology as my

0: Science, major, and archaeology. Well, it's a longer story. This is something that a lot of people would say, even people who haven't done, who are not doing archaeology as a career. But it starts off with a fascination with ancient civilizations, ancient Egypt, and the pyramids and the mummies and all that. So I grew up really in my primary school years, I think really interested in that, reading books that my grandparents stored in their libraries and shelves, encyclopedias and all that. But it was, always history about other places on the other side of the world. Then when I was in, I think it was year 9 or year 10, I had the opportunity to do a project on an archaeological or historical site. And that took me to my mother's village. And that project really opened the way for me in terms of coming back to appreciating history in Fiji and also the Pacific. So that set me up on this path in a way. But the other things that happened later on, which really established my goals and to my future, my career, long-term goals, yeah.
1: Now, you are currently undertaking a PhD here at the University of Otago. Can you tell us a little bit about your research?
0: My research is focused on the second biggest island of in Fiji, which is Vanuatu. It's an island that hasn't received much attention in terms of archaeological research and anthropology as well. That was one of the main reasons that drew me to that island, to really try and discover things that we just don't know at the moment about the history of that island. So my PhD is, aimed at putting together the story and the history of a particular part of the island, and doing that through actual field work, so excavating sites. And then once we collected the material from those sites and analyzing it more in depth with certain specialized analysis here at Otago.
1: What has been the most challenging part of this work so far, stepping into the archaeology space? Because you've also mentioned that there has been very little work done on this. And if I'm honest, I don't know many Fijian archaeologists as well. So what has been the most challenging part of this work?
0: Well, I did my undergrad. I've done all my studies at Otago. I did my undergraduate, managed to get into a fourth year honours. Thankfully, managed to get good marks. It has taken me straight into a PhD. I haven't really followed the traditional path of going, to a master's and spending a few years in the workforce, and then jumping into a PhD. Just going straight into a PhD with only a few months of break between the honors and starting up this PhD. So I think the first big challenge is trying to adjust to the demands of a PhD in terms of the scope, how everything is at a much larger scale in terms of the writing, which is much, much bigger. But then one of the major challenges would be funding. In order to do anything on the field, you've got to source out some findings and find some fundings, and that takes some effort in looking for the right funding, grants, and putting forward good applications. Yeah, which takes a lot of time, and it's a skill in its own. Trying to write up applications, not something that I had to learn on the go. But thankfully that I've managed to get a good funding that took me all the way back home, took me to the field, and has brought me back. So that's one of the major challenges. And the other on the other point, so as being one of the probably one of two indigenous Fijians who have studied archaeology and who have achieved a a bachelor's.

0: degree in archaeology. And if I get through, and hopefully when I get to finished with this PhD, I'll be probably the first indigenous Fijian to have a PhD in archaeology. And although I'm proud of that, I think there's a much bigger picture that's involved in what I'm doing.
1: Congratulations, first off. I know you are still on your way to completing, but we will continue praying for you and remain hopeful for your journey, Peel. But that's also a really huge responsibility. Has there been a transformative moment in your journey so far that has led you to do work in the place that you call home, in this work that looks at the past in order to understand our present and our future? Has there been, a moment in your journey that has really shaped this path that you've gone?
0: I think there would be a collection of moments, combination of moments, but the one that stands out to me would be in my honors year. For honors at the archaeology program at Otago, we get to do field school for 3 weeks out in at a site. Well, the one that we went to was not too far from here, but that offers that opportunity. Gave us the first insight into practical archaeological fieldwork. And that was my first ever time on a dig, so I never had a chance to do it in Fiji before my undergrad. That was my very first time doing my honours field school. And I remember being part of digging through and then finding some taonga, very precious artifacts. That we found, and I had, I think it was the day after, or probably the night off. I was just imagining or just envisioning doing something like that back home. So it was kind of turned into a dream to go back home and to excavate and to dig sites back home and to find traces of my own people, of my ancestors. So that was something I always like to refer to that particular moment, that particular experience, which inspired a dream back in my field school.
1: That's incredible. You've mentioned that you will be, one of Fiji's first PhD holders in the area of archaeology. But for a lot of Pacific and Indigenous communities, we have our, traditional storytellers, our elders, our chiefs that hold all of this knowledge already. Has there been an opportunity to also reconnect with some of our Indigenous cultural leaders in the area that you're working in?
0: That's a great question. I mentioned just before that there was a collection of moments or maybe experiences. Well, I wouldn't say it's a moment, but another major inspiration in my life, in my journey, in terms of getting to archaeology and cultural heritage, would be my late grandparents. My grandfather, in particular, was an advocate on Fijian literature, and that includes oral tradition and story. He was a storyteller, he was a poet, and he had a love and a passion for Indigenous and traditional history. The same goes for my late grandmother as well. They were the first figures that made me aware of the importance of our oral traditions, our Indigenous oral traditions of the Pacific. And so that this started back when I was young, growing up. Although they're not here they were not here to see me get started with my PhD. I most of the things that I'm doing and what I hope to achieve is dedicated to them and in their memory. So yeah, they were great figures in terms of that space of connecting our own traditional stories and our culture with archaeology. And I think moving forward beyond the PhD, that is one of my goals, is to try and merge the two together, our traditional histories. The tool of archaeology is a way of better understanding our

0: past.
1: Speaking about your grandfather, from my research, you could call it, others may call it stalking. Is it true that you were also named after your grandfather?
0: Yes, that's true. Yes, I'm named after my grandfather and my father. My father is also named after the grandfather. So I'm Pio Mano the third. Yes.
1: Incredible. And so you are named by some inspiring figures in your family. And from what you've briefly shared in just our Talanoa today, it sounds like that inspiration has been carried through the generations, through your lineage, all the way to you to continue the role of storytelling, but using, like you mentioned, the tool of archaeology. Is there anyone else in your family that has also been in this archaeology space, or are you the lone wolf in that sense?
0: I would say I'm the lone wolf. Yes, there's no one else.
1: Hopefully not the last.
0: Yes, for sure. Sure. I'll try to get some more down the line. Hopefully I inspire them.
1: You mentioned earlier in that, you know, you went from doing your bachelor's to honors and then straight into a PhD. Did you know that this was, you know, one of the routes that you could take?
0: Honestly, no, I didn't. When I came here to do my undergrad, I never knew that I'd be doing a PhD. My goals, even in at honors, or maybe just the year before I finished my undergrad, was to go and look for work. I wasn't really looking at doing postgrad, but I was encouraged to do so. Here I am now. Just in addition to that, my parents, I give all my gratitude to my parents for, you know, supporting me and what I've chosen to do. And they actually encouraged me to, well, actually just one of my parents, they encouraged me to further my studies while I'm still young, you know, still in that frame of mind in terms of academia, of research, of studies. Just the continuous path all throughout, from undergrad to my honors and PhD.
1: Now our Dunedin Pacific community relies heavily on you as one of the talented photographers of our community. And so this is also completely different to archaeology, but similar in the sense of perhaps storytelling. How did you get into photography?
0: Well, back in my childhood, again, I was usually tasked with the family camera. So I used to take photos for my family when we visited places and events and certain things like that. So ever since then, I've always had a camera next to me. But even before that, and just thinking of photography and thinking of photos, at home, we've always had, I know many of you will have this as well, as photo albums. We'll see our pictures, and some of those photos are too old for me to remember what it was. But then we'll have stories that our parents and our grandparents, our family, will tell us about that particular photo and the particular event that's associated with that photo. So to me, stories, memories, emotions, they are always associated with photos. So it's kind of like that memory capsule. And it's kind of merged that joy for photography and for using, you know, cameras and the art of it, but also the human side or the sentimental aspect of, you know, photography is what just merged it together and turned it into a hobby, which really kicked off the last maybe 3 or 4 years of high school.
1: You are honestly one of the most talented photographers I consider. As a PhD candidate and a photographer, what does a day in the life of Pio look like?
0: Well, it really depends on what stage of my PhD that I'm in. The PhD takes full priority. When I was starting off, I didn't have as much work for my PhD, so I had more freedom, I would say. My supervisors, well, some of my supervisors would know this. I have

0: more freedom to take up gigs and take photos, mostly during the weekends, but sometimes it happens during the weekdays. And then a lot of time will be spent editing. So once I'm editing photos, I can't do my the work that's required for my PhD. So that takes up a lot of time. It would take up the whole day and whole night. So that was earlier on in my PhD journey. Right now, it's very much just focused on the PhD. So there's only certain times that I have gigs lined up, certain photography seasons, and probably would say the most common one is the graduation season, which happens in a span of 2 weeks or 1 week. And so if you know if I've done a good work in terms of my PhD, I can take some time off, do those gigs, and separate my time off. So I'll probably during the weekdays I'll spend time on my writing and other analysis, and then coming back at night, it'll be all directed towards editing photos for those gigs. So it's a balancing act, but most of the work now, most of my days now are spent on my PhD.
1: Is it a balancing act that you enjoy because of its diversity, the difference in, being able to be behind the camera and being physically in a space, whereas I only just assume that, a PhD, you're in a lab behind your computer having to do a lot of writing. Is it a balancing act that you enjoy?
0: Yes, I do. Well, I must say I enjoy both. I enjoy both things, because I enjoy what I'm doing for my research, and I also enjoy photography. So it's a welcome break as well from, well, in this case, it's photography. Yeah, there's a break from the intensive writing work and lab work. For me, one of the fun processes of photography is really not only the being part of the experience with the clients or with people, but looking back at the photos and trying to put it together and present it in a way that they will enjoy. So I appreciate that part of processing the photos or editing photos. Yes.
1: Vinaka Vaka Levopio, for gifting us your stories, wisdom, and your time today. I'm looking forward to delve deeper into your work. Join us again next week as we delve deeper into Pio's heart work and the experiences that have shaped this very journey. This brings us to the end of today's episode on Pacifically Speaking, Voices of Oceania. Kiriso Tapu, thank you for listening, and join us again next week on Pacifically Speaking on All 105.4 FM.

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5: Kia ora, lovely humans. It's me, Amal here, the host of Headscarves and Good Yarns. This show is many things, but at the core of it, it's an opportunity to rethink the lens in which we view the world. Whew, deep work, I know, but don't worry. As your host, I'ma hold your hand through it. Sometimes it'll look like storytelling, or be a bit of social commentary, or unpacking our systems and experiences. And we'll be doing all of this with curiosity and empathy at the forefront. 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

uru. 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Hā ki roto, hā ki waho. Whenever I'm feeling nervous about something, I always like to connect into my breath. So here we are, here with Puti Puti Pod, the start of a new era, a new beginning, a new seedling, a new pod. Here we are together. So tēnā koe, nau mai, haere mai, ki Puti Puti Pod. Puti Puti Pod. How cute was that introduction? I'm hoping every single time anyone listens to this podcast that you have that stuck in your head all day. And I just want to share very quickly about the introduction of Puti Puti Pod, those tamariki voices that you just heard. Those are my beautiful friend, Leah. I hope she doesn't mind me using her name. And her tamariki, who I got to record their oro, their voices for Puti Puti Pod. And I'm going to have to take you back to the beginning before I can even introduce myself, because that part of this podcast is so important, as Puti Puti Pod is all connected to my inner child. So kōwai o, who am I? It's really interesting asking myself that pātai now, because I've been on such a journey, such a haerenga, reconnecting to my whakapapa, learning about myself, learning about my kaitahutaka, my Ngāti Kahungunu side, and then discovering a couple years ago that I have two hoi whakapapa as well that I'm yet to explore. So now when I go to do my pepeha, there's so many layers to it that I'm still learning about. And I used to be whakamā about doing my pepeha, of it being in a space of unknown, but I've kind of shifted the perspective and shifted the whakaaro, my thoughts, that there is an opportunity to learn within these unknown moments. So although my pepeha is focused on my kaitahu side, as I have been raised here in Te Waipounamu, very sheltered by my kaitahu whānui down here, very supported, very connected, which I'm very grateful for. But there is so much more that's a part of me, and that is exciting. So my pepeha I am going to share to you. Ko hikaroroa tōku mauka, ko waikua iti tōku awa, ko arai te uru tōku waka, ko puketeraki tōku marae, ko kaitahu Ngāti Kahungunu ki Wairoa me tūhoi ōku iwi, no Oti Puti ahau, ko moiwai, Rauputi Marsh, tōku ikoa. 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So my name is Moiwai, and the name Puti Puti Pod, I have been dreaming about this ingoa for such a long time, and I keep receiving so many tohu. And why this name Puti Puti is so special to me is, well, you've probably heard it in my minor name, Rauputi. So the full meaning of my name is 100 flowers on sleeping water, and they're both tūpuna names, so I'm very grateful to have these ingoa, these tūturu ingoa with me, within my wairua, within my soul, that I carry with myself every single day. And my whānau, they call me Puti. And I feel, I'm going to be completely honest, I do feel vulnerable and I do feel scared bringing this ingoa out into the world, because Puti, my younger self, is so important to me. She is the reason why I do what I do. She's the reason why I have such a big heart, why I work with community every day, why I'm so creative, why I'm so curious about the world, why I love te taia and why I love the marama, and why I seek the people that I do. I'm always craving like-minded connections, creative people around me. I'm such a giver. I've been sheltered by that right
from when I

was a child and my interests when I was little, I'm finding more and more as I grow, I'm feeling more and more connected to my younger self. And that's how this podcast has kind of started, formed, and called it all with younger her. And so as I'm recording this, I imagine my little putti, my little inner me, sitting here with me as well. And it was so, so important for me to have Tamariki starting this podcast or being a part of shaping this podcast. And even within the mahi toi that is going to be on the cover of the artwork for this podcast has been in collaboration with Tamariki as well, as they are always my biggest inspiration in life. I learned so much from Tamariki. Tamariki are so observant of their surroundings, of the world around them, and I'm very blessed and grateful to be in the space of reconnecting with my inner child through Puti Puti Pod. And another thing about Puti Puti Pod is it is being planted in the darkness. This podcast right now is in a space of unknown. The only planning that is going into this podcast is observations of the seasons and the tetaiao around me. So this isn't going to be a podcast that is dropping every week. I am moving with my body, with my hinengaro, with my heart, with people that are around me during the seasons. All the people that I have asked to join me within this first season that we're in, wintertime, Matariki, have all been people that have contributed to the nurturing of my own pods. I would like to acknowledge the season of the Maramataka cycle we're in right now. The most important thing is just remembering that our tūpuna did these things in their day-to-day life. They observed the patterns of the moon. They observed the stars. They navigated across oceans to get to Aotearoa. And the more I write and reflect with the Maramataka Māori every single day, where I reflect with the rotating cycles of the moon, I'm able to understand myself so deeply and so intentionally every single day. And the phase we're in right now is Mutu Whenua. We're at the completion, at the end of the month. It is a good time to actually look back at what you achieved, celebrate the things that you've done over the month, and look at what was not achieved. And when I say that, I mean looking at what drained your energy, looking at what gave you energy, looking at the lessons within the month and what you want to work towards over the next month, over the next new moon as you build your way up to the light again. Maybe you didn't rest enough. Maybe you didn't spend enough time with yourself. Maybe you didn't look after this part of your haura, of your well-being. Maybe your well-being needs more attention. Maybe your relationships with your whānau need more attention. Maybe you spent too much time socializing and not enough time recharging your soul, recharging your spirit. So Maramataka Māori helps me every single month look back in order to look forward, in order to grow and move towards that light, that potential, that hinātori, that spark. And why Puti Puti Pod feels so aligning with this time of the Maramataka right now, as Puti Puti Pod is being planted in the dark right now. I don't know what this podcast is going to be. I don't know what's going to happen with this podcast. And in a way, that's exciting and terrifying and vulnerable and scary. But within that darkness, there is that potential. And it's up to me, it's up to us, it's up to you to welcome in the light. And that's what this season is about. It's about growth. It's about learning. It's about lessons. It's about transformation. And every single fetal, every single new moon, we get a chance to rebirth ourselves, to bloom and start again. And Puti Puti Pod, we're going to go through a journey through the seasons of blooming, growing, and transforming together, and reconnecting to those parts of ourselves that are really important, like our inner child. And
finding out what makes younger you tick.

There's so many things I could kōrero about. I feel like this podcast is going to be a little bit of a ramble, a little bit of a rant, because it's not really shaped yet. It's just beginning. And this is my first time doing this, so I'm also learning as I go as well, and that's exciting. And, you know, mate here, kātika, from our mistakes we learn. If you don't make any mistakes, how on earth are we going to learn anything at all? Our mistakes are our biggest blessings in life, and it's the actions that come after your mistakes. If you're constantly making the mistakes over and over again, I think you should do some journaling with the maramataka. But anyway, I like to reflect on all my actions, on my decisions, on my reactions, on every single thing that I do in my day-to-day life and my habits. It's really important. So that's kind of a little snippet as to what Puti Puti Pod is about. But it's going to grow. It's going to change. It's going to be real experimental. Yous are going to be coming along with me. I'll probably learn more about myself. But this is a creative space for me to tap into as well. And with any layer of creativity, your heart and your way to work gets put into that space. And that's scary. It's vulnerable putting yourself out there. But if you never try, how will you ever know what it could be like, what that potential is? Another thing I have been reflecting on is matariki. We are in the season of matariki right now, and my body is definitely giving me all the signs to slow down, to rest. I feel like everything around me during the season seems to speed up, and I really don't like that, because all my body is craving right now is to do nothing, is to be still, is to spend some quality time with my nan, with my whānau, with my creativity, to nurture those parts of my well-being that are really important to me. Mahi speeds up. Everything seems to speed up in my life around this time, and I'm mindful of that, and I'm aware of that, and I know what I need for this season, and it is tau. He tau, he mauri tau. It is to be still, to be calm. And so that's what I am inviting into my life this season. And I'm really excited for letting go. Letting go is a big part of matariki too. Letting go of things that don't serve you anymore, of people that don't necessarily align with your values. It can be hard to let people go. But I believe the universe will just open you up to receive more beautiful opportunities, people, spirits that are going to light you up, and that's exciting. So in order to let go, you have to actually give yourself permission to let go as well. Surrender to rest. Surrender to what you want. Manifest. I'm a big manifester. Little me was a manifester as well. I kind of feel like she's manifesting what I'm doing right now. I am living so many of my younger self's dreams. Like, my younger self would love my wardrobe. She would think my clothes are so cool. If she came into my room right now and saw my room, she'd be like, oh my gosh, you've got so much art. You've got so many trinkets. You've got so many cute clothes. Look at all your journals you have. Look at all your pens. You've got so many. You've got an amazing sticker collection. Like, oh my gosh, you've built your rock collection up. Like, oh my gosh, you paint with dirt. You're so cool. Like, my younger self would think I am awesome, and any of those doubts and, you know, all that inner dialogue that we have that we say to ourselves all the time, it's not true. It's not true. We get to rewrite these narratives and actually nurture yourself, your younger you. Any of those negative whakaaro that come through, try and rewrite the narrative. So that's what Puti Puti Pod is going to help me do as well. And just share some whakaaro, share some things that are going on within whatever season I'm at. But I'm in a season of needing to slow down right now, needing to listen to my tinana, needing to spend time with my whānau, especially my nan. My nan's a really important person in my life right now. I was raised by my grandparents, so they're very special to me. And I always mihi to my koro, my granddad, who passed when I was 16. But matariki, it's just cool finally.

Only now Matariki being more normal within Aotearoa, to have that time to mihi to our loved ones, to mihi to these special people in our life that aren't here anymore, but they are here. He wairua, they're here. And every matariki is an opportunity to spend time with him, to hang out with my koro, to laugh with him, to remember him, to reflect with him. Like, I'm probably going to play this podcast at the urupa the next time I see him and just lie on the grass and kōrero to him and pretend that me and him are hanging out and I'm doing my little pod with him. Like, it's just things like that that are so special and meaningful to me. So this podcast will follow the seasons. We'll go through winter, we'll move into spring, we'll move into summer, then to autumn. My intention for this podcast is to move with Indigenous time, and that's why it's going to be a very go with the flow, a very whatever tohu comes to me throughout each season is what I will listen to. I think you know when it's the right time to do something. Well, I think I seem to know when it's the right time for me to start something, to launch something, to begin something. And for me, it's always when my hearts, yes, I said hearts, multiple hearts, but when our hearts, our puku, and our hinengaro come into alignment. And I think there's a real tūpuna connection in that. Before Puti Puti Pod even came into existence, I would talk to my tūpuna. I would sit in meditation. I would do lots of karakia. I would connect with my breath. And it's in those moments when I realize, okay, this is a good decision. Roll with that. And any doubts, any negative whakaaro, any of those things that come into your mind, know that you can share the load with your tūpuna. You don't have to carry all that fear alone. And so that is what I've been doing in the process of growing Puti Puti Pod, is asking for advice for my tūpuna, listening to them. And when you get that heart puku and hinengaro connection and it feels good and it feels right, you just listen to that kōrero and you roll with it. And a part of this is also just listening to little puti and what little Puti would want me to be doing right now. And I care about her so much. She's always with me. She always will be with me, for she is me and I am her. Moiwai and Puti, sometimes I feel they're very different āhua, but in a way, there's a hononga between them as well. I remember when I was little, because in primary school, I used to be called Puti. And when I went to my intermediate school, all of a sudden I was like to my grandparents, I don't want people to call me Puti anymore. I want people to call me Moiwai. Like, you guys named me Moiwai, right? That's my name. That's what I want people to call me. And I remember when I had my interview for my kura, saying to the principal that this is the name I want to be called. I want people to call me Moiwai because Moiwai is my name. And I remember my friends at the time were quite shocked when they were doing the role and they were calling out this name Moiwai, and people were like, who's that? Because I guess in primary school, everyone had been calling me Puti for all those years, and then they had to start calling me Moiwai. But the change, people sat with the change and eventually grew to get to know the name Moiwai, and that became me. So it feels like a 360 kind of moment, going back the other way, calling on Puti again and bringing that name into the light, into the space of Te Ao Marama. So if you're here, if you're listening, if you've got a fear, if there's something you're scared of doing, scared of starting, Puti is telling you to give it a go and bring your younger self with you and let her guide you. Talk to your tūpuna, talk to your loved ones, talk to, actually place your hands on your heart, on your puku, enter your hinengaro, and put your tūpuna into that space when you're connecting. I've got my hands
on my heart and my puku right now. And

My tupuna are in my mind, they're in my heart, they're in my puku, they're everywhere. And you can call on them whenever you need them. They're not going away ever. You are never, ever alone. And I like to remind myself that when the anxiety comes in, when the fears come in, that it's all good. Because at some point, our ancestors would have had these exact same fears, these exact same anxieties, these exact same worries, but about completely different things. So surrender to that uncomfortableness, because within the uncomfortableness is where we would grow. So I'm very excited for you to come along with me on this journey. As I've been gathering ideas for Puti Puti Pod, I brought along a couple of my own toko mauri that is connected to puti. And a few of these things is this kite, this little cute bag covered in puti puti and flowers that my mama gave me when I was young. And when that my mama gave me when I was young, and inside this little puti puti bag is another bag, and it's a Bratz bag. And the first page of this Bratz bag, it turns into a notebook as well. So it's shaped like a bag, and then you flick through it and it's all these pages filled with Bratz stuff inside. And the first page, which again was another tohu when I was going through my things in my room, it says, "This bag belongs to Puti." And I just, my heart smiled when I opened up this kitty, because I was like, oh my gosh, there's another kitty inside. And it's my Bratz bag. And there's a little cone, and there's a little kōhatu. There's a random key that I don't know what it opens. There's a little ring. I've got some Winx stickers, if anyone remembers that show about all the fairies. I used to love that show. And it's just got little pieces of my heart inside that kite that all of a sudden I decided to bring into the light, to bring into Te Ao Marama again. And opening that kite was really beautiful and again aligned into Puti Puti Pod. So I've been carrying this kite with me throughout planning. It is sitting in front of me right now as I record, and my intention is to bring it along with me to every podcast and to really channel, like, how would Puti turn up to the podcast today? What would she wear? How would she talk to people throughout the day? What is she doing? What is she thinking? What music is she listening to? I was a big Michael Jackson fan when I was a kid, so I've just been like revisiting lots of those songs that I used to love when I was little. I've always loved journaling. My partner's actually very impressed with the amount of journaling I'm able to do, because he watches me journal every single night. Before we go to bed, he knows that I have to do my journaling. And I've got about 3 to 4 journals on the go, and he's watching me journal and he's like, "This is actually pretty amazing that you're able to journal so consistently every single day." Like, I've got my Maramataka journal, I've got my day-to-day diary where I share my reflections of what's happened in the day, gratitude, my mood, things like that. I've got my day-to-day diary, and I've actually just started another journal. Of course I have, a Puti Puti Pod journal. And I think why I'm so connected to journaling and writing is actually through my nan, because she kept a diary and she wrote in her diary every single day. And I've got all her diaries from when I was born, from 1998. They go to about 2020. And it's so incredible just opening those portals of her hinting at all the things that she was going through, all the things that she was experiencing in that time. And it's like a time capsule of her life. And in a way, my journals will become that in the future. Yeah, I'm basically just inviting you into my younger self. Like, you're just hanging out with Puti every time you step into Puti Puti Pod, and each person that I caught it all with, it's a chance for them to open up that little part of themselves as well that is always going to be with us no matter what. So thank you for being here today. If you have managed to click on Puti Puti Pod, I hope that this is a space that you can connect to your inner child, your younger self, and just give them some love, because they deserve all the aroha in the world, because they are amazing and you are amazing, and we're here to celebrate each other. So that concludes the first podcast, the first Puti Puti Pod, and

I'm very grateful to whoever is here. I'm grateful to Putti. I'm grateful to my younger self, and she's grateful for me. And I think to close, for Karakia, just to close

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1: Welcome to another episode of Echoes of Dissent, a weekly podcast that explores the events, the movements, the beliefs and the personalities. In short, the why. A song of protest, a song of dissent was written and sung. And who created it? We look at its impact at the time and its relevance to today, if any. My name is Frank Carter, and today we are standing up and fighting back through the music, life and work of a New Zealand singer-songwriter, a troubadour, a wandering minstrel. Today we meet Adam McGrath, described as The Truth by his peers, New Zealand's toughest-minded songwriter by The Herald, and a national treasure by Radio New Zealand. His music is raw, sounds angry, does not pull punches. Last week, John Lennon and the Beatles urged us to think, to plan to be non-violent, but Adam McGrath's life and music is closer to the ground, in the middle of the protest, in the middle of community, holding it together with his music. Today we feature Stand Up, Fight Back, from his album Wrecker Songs, released just 6 weeks ago.

And who is Adam McGrath? The punk rock folky? Or who are his targets? And what is he saying through this track, his music and his lifestyle? Adam McGrath is a Christchurch-based folk singer and principal songwriter for The Eastern. His work sits in the tradition of socially engaged folk music, songs about workers, community, inequality, solidarity, disasters, hope, and political life. He is walking alongside those he is singing to and for. He is recognised for his community involvement after the Christchurch earthquakes, and for writing songs rooted in the tough times, the doubting times, the dark, scared times of you and I. McGrath often describes his role almost as a travelling observer, hearing stories in one place and carrying them elsewhere through songs. He does not lead or organise protest. His music can be seen as the glue that focuses the energy of the collective voice. Although McGrath often references earlier political struggles, including the neoliberal reforms associated with the 1980s and their social effects, his work generally speaks across time rather than to a single event. He does not have a central ideology, except he does have an instinct for injustice and dignity. That would naturally put him on the left of the left.

on the left side. This song feels connected to economic inequality, the increasing divide between very wealthy and the desperation of the payday borrower. Pressures on working people, increasingly time poor, the low-paid gig economy, frustration with political systems. Is there really any difference for the working class between left of centre and right of centre? He, of course, would be way over to the left. Union and labour traditions, crushed by the 1980s and 1990s neoliberal revolution. Is he suggesting violent protest? Last week we heard John Lennon and the Beatles tell us that violence was futile, unsuccessful. The assurance from John Lennon.

0: But of course, everything did not turn out all right. In our first episode, we heard of the diggers in 1649. Their peaceful protest was crushed by state violence within 12 months. 350 years later, the mid-1980s saw the top-down neoliberal revolution that has many similarities to the 1640 England, and scenes such as the miners' Battle of Orgreave protesting about closure of their vines and mines and desolation of their communities.
1: There have been 18 pickets injured, some of them by stones thrown from the back, of course, others who have been trampled as they've fallen down. Scargill's presence is all...
0: Their protest in 1984, like so many others of the time, failed. The communities were desolated, the impact still being felt two generations later. Perhaps they needed an Adam McGrath, because his first key message is stand up.

This is unmistakably a call to action, but not necessarily from above. It is not a demand for the government to do something to help me out or anybody else to do me out. He's not going to waste his life waiting for or working mindlessly for a corporate. He's going to go to stand up. He has dignity. Adam McGrath isn't a polished Nashville star. He's a 6'4" former self-described little shit from Bishopdale, Christchurch, who grew up in a state house with his beloved mum, Dawn. Life wasn't easy. He describes his youth as violent, aggressive and loud. Fight or flight, he said, and I'm a fighty sort of person. That anger found a home in punk rock and hip-hop. But somewhere along the line, the punk ethos merged with folk storytelling. As his friend Lyndon Puffin puts it, punk and folk share the same DNA, politics, social issues and raw authenticity. Today, McGrath is the hardest working musician in New Zealand, playing in cafes, community halls, small theatres, student villages, outdoor gatherings, protest gatherings. He doesn't use a set list. He walks on stage, walks in into the crowd, looks the crowd in the eye and delivers yarns, ballads and barnstormers. He writes from the perspective of the salt of the earth. He grew up watching Hustlers and Hard Times, mid-80s redundancies, layoffs, sell-offs, 15% mortgages. This verse isn't hypothetical. It's a view from the Working Men's Club in Littleton, where he learned to yarn with old seamen. In this respect, McGrath joins the likes of Woody Guthrie, Pete Seeger, and the later activist musicians such as Billy Bragg. Here we go to verse 2.

In verse 1, Adam McGrath started with himself. It is my precious life. Identifying with each individual, each one of us, is a line everyone can sing along to. In this verse, he moves to collective action. He is not messing around, is he? He has no time for the company men who are coming down from shore to sea. In this verse, he moves to collective action. If we keep them all honest, we keep ourselves free. Then, of course, there's the chorus. Stand up.

But what is he urging us to fight back against? In the pubs and the clubs, over the beers and the hustles, he has seen the despondency, the fire gone out of desperate, unemployed, with few skills. In verse 3 and 4, we'll see the next step.

0: He sees not only injustice and despondency, he sees a system that is keeping people subdued, keeping them dispirited. His fight back starts with standing up, shoulders back, chin up, and action. Community by community, bottom up. We do not need the suits. We do not need, by working together, by demanding education and training or retraining, is a protest against the suits. It is keeping them honest and enables us to be free, because we want to learn, we want to be retrained, we want to grow, and we want to do some ourselves. By keeping them honest enables us to be free, to make their, he wants us to be able to make our own decisions. We take the pluses and minuses that go with those decisions. In short, he's talking about personal resilience and community response to unseen corporates across the world for closing factories, government decisions that devastate communities. Think closing your school, closing your meatworks, and of course, natural disasters. His music does not have a specific type, but demonstrates an intuitive nose for injustice and community fracture. He is not just a protest singer. In all his work, his music seeks to bring people together. We do not need the suits, the politicians, the bureaucrats. We can do this. His work in Christchurch after the 2011 earthquake epitomises his stand-up message and demonstrates the first step that communities take in fighting back.
1: Little by little, the people of Christchurch are chipping away at the massive clean-up of suburban streets. It's bringing out the best in people who are still struggling to come to terms with the disaster. The ABC's Philippa McDonald reports from the city's suburbs.
2: There's digging. And there are neighbours, friends and strangers who aren't afraid of a bit of heavy lifting in a time of crisis.
3: We were lucky enough not to have any damage to our house, so we wanted to be able to do something.
4: Don and Michelle are great neighbours.
0: In 2011, Christchurch was devastated by an earthquake. While others ran, McGrath stayed. His song, Hope and Wire, became the anthem of rebuild and inspired a TV series. Before protest comes community. Adam McGrath's Christchurch experience wasn't simply about opposing something. It was about people showing up for each other. It was about resilience. Adam McGrath wrote the song Hope and Wire that became synonymous with the resilience of the local community, and it is widely celebrated for his musical and community work in the city following the earthquakes. Hope and Wire is a gritty song about troubled lives, not the rah, rah, rah, we can do this style one would expect to motivate. It has stories of resilience, and in it, he is asking the audience to stand up and fight, stand up and fight back together against whatever is thrown at them, to gain strength from their difficulties so that they have the strength to join a fight, to fight back collectively. In this case, it was the earthquake, to gain strength from misfortune. Rah-rah motivation is not his style. The first verse.

It is not a pretty song. It's not a lullaby full of the supposed motivational messages one might get from a sports team or a TV evangelist. It is gritty.

0: telling of hardship and misfortune, while demonstrate that there is dignity in misfortune and failure. But then he brings together hope and the ingenuity of the traditional number eight wire. A TV program was made, a four-part TV series was made based on that song, and of course the Christchurch earthquake. McGrath and the Eastern played free performances, supported community efforts after the earthquake, and this reflects an old Labour movement idea: an individual struggles alone, communities struggle together. And we can compare this with previous programs we've discussed, in which some failed, some protest movements have failed, and some have succeeded. As mentioned, our first episode, the Diggers of 1649 failed. They did not have mass support. Earlier in the programme, we hear of the fruitless miner strikes in England. They did not have that let's get up and do something for ourselves emphasis. In recent episodes, we've explored the successful Save Manapouri campaign, which had mass support and a lasting compromise that saved a pristine lake. Like Lennon, McGrath does not prescribe or promote violent protest. He would have frowned about the miners' protest. He does not even allude to collective action in this track, but his life's work inevitably leads us to recognise that this is where he's going. And he recognises, as indeed did John Lennon, that successful protest depends on clear goals, sustained organisation and broad support, and that successful protests rarely achieve their objectives overnight. The key is sustained action. In recent time, we've seen the increasing acceptance of a number of changes in our community. And one that's very relevant at the moment, of course, is the concept of the living wage. This has been a well-coordinated campaign, and it's taken a number of years. And this clip is probably 3 or 4 years old. There's been the occasional quite loud protest, as in this clip from 2019.
1: Retail workers streaming into St Luke's shopping mall in what First Union says is an historic event. People came from all over Auckland to gather firstly at Warren Freer Park next to the mall, huddled under a sea of red umbrellas. The call is for workers to receive the living wage.
0: A well-organised protest with very clear objective, and if you listen carefully, there's quite a bit of humour in there. It's no alienation. They're not upsetting people. They're just making their voices very clearly heard. Stand up and fight back isn't about fighting people. It's about fighting with and for each other. McGrath often writes about flags blowing to the right. He writes in an era of rising inequality, the aftermath of natural disasters, COVID disruption and the current turmoil created by the few in a small world. In 2024, he was judged the best folk artist at the Aotearoa Music Awards. His exception speech was brief.
2: There can be only one best folk artist, is Adam McGrath.

0: destination.
1: Adam, well done.
2: What's in the water down there in Ōtautahi?
3: Chlorine at the moment.
1: Yeah.
2: Does that make for good country music writing?
3: I think so, yes. Yeah. Gets you in the gut.
1: Yeah. Joking aside, though, Christchurch, you are super supportive of each other. There's a real network down there. I know you're a great collaborator, and so I'm sure that you'll also pay tribute to the other members of your community.
3: Oh, 100%. But I would like to pay tribute and stand in solidarity with everyone who took to the streets today to protest the classist and racist policies of our current government. But aside from that, thank you to everyone, especially to my brother Lyndon Puffin, Sophie and Lulu, and the mighty Easton, the Medills, and the New Zealand Folk Alliance. Thank you. Cheers.
1: Adam McGrath, everyone.
4: Adam McGrath, during his acceptance speech, he was thanking and applauding the protest that day. He was also, there was also the comment about the collaboration. It's recognised that there is an enormous amount of collaboration in Christchurch and in the South Wales. And this is a collaboration that he encourages. In a 2026 interview with Rolling Stone, McGrath talked about a mini stroke and his constant battle with fear. He's not a young punk anymore, but the fire is still there. He says, everything I do every day scares me. My whole life is a battle against fear. So why does this song matter? We are living in anxious times. Housing crisis, climate dread, the gig economy, AI sweeping away entry-level jobs for great

graduates, accountants, architects, and so on, and the feeling that the system is just not working for a whole generation. McGrath's entire artistic output is a rebuttal to apathy. His Christchurch anthem, Hope and Wire, celebrates resistance. Stand up and fight back is not a call to violent overthrow. On the other hand, he rebuts Lennon's assurance it will be all right. His call is to action that will make a difference, knowing that action takes its toll. It can be frightening, it can be hard work, and is collective. It takes community and collaboration with one's neighbours, the family up the road. It takes sharing of skills and talents and knowledge abilities. It takes openness with your neighbour. Revolution asks whether radical change without clear direction can become destructive. Stand Up, Fight Back asks how ordinary people can sustain resistance and resilience and solidarity over time. McGrath is a reminder that resistance doesn't have to be marching in the streets. Sometimes resistance is just getting out of bed when you're scared or discouraged without hope. Sometimes it's buying a ticket to a local gig. Sometimes it's just singing along to a guy with three chords who cares too much, because it's building resilience. He walks with the protester, the disillusioned, the despondent. He energises, gives music to, and binds communities together. You've been listening to Stand Up, Fight Back by Adam McGrath, his new solo album, Wrecker Songs, and his work with the Eastern. But before we go, one for the collector. The extract, the brief extract from Revolution at the beginning of the show was from the little-known and rarely listened to Escher Demos, a collection of 27 songs recorded on a four-track tape recorder. It's laughable, isn't it? In May 1968 at George Harrison's home in Escher, Surrey. These songs form the blueprint for the White Album. These recordings offer a pure pre-production glimpse into the band's songwriting process. They captured a unified, collaborative atmosphere before the grueling five-month recording sessions of the White Album that caused such tension that would lead to the split a year later. Thank you very much for listening. The podcast for this program and all previous episodes of Echoes of a Descent are available at freefm.org.nz. 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Next week, we are still here. A legal victory confirming the existence of an ethnic group that predates territorial boundaries and maps. We look at industrial degradation of their land and ask if well-organized global environmental movements focusing on climate change give any thought to local communities destroyed by the search for climate-friendly alternative materials. Bye.

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1: So, it seems like you and your mates have nothing to do come Friday night, right? Then that's easy. 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More Godsmack and less Golden Earring, and everything from Shinedown to Sheehad. Hosted by a long-time fan of the genre, me, Eddie Gardner. Rockin' with Eddie every second Friday night at 10 p.m. with a big thanks to the Community Care Trust in Dunedin for making this possible, because without you, none of this would have happened. Rock on, Dunedin. Hello, Dunedin, and welcome along to another episode in the series for Rockin' with Eddie for 2026. It is official for me to announce that today's recording is the 100th of the series, and it's hard to believe that time has gone past that fast within the space of 3 to 4 years, because I started this program in 2022 at the old location, and it's been a wild ride. So I wanted to thank everyone for taking part in this program for that long. And to celebrate, I'm going to be giving a post online following this program. And for those interested, it'll be your chance to read it. I'm sorry, I'm lost for words at this moment, guys, but we're going to get straight into our first song. This one is called Fire, and it's from the side project of Linkin Park's former lead vocalist, the late, great Chester Bennington, Dead by Sunrise. And it's from their only album that they released in 2000.

2009, between the releases of Linkin Park's landmark albums Minutes to Midnight and 1,000 Suns. I was likely thinking of 10,000 Fists by Disturbed. And I hope you like this song. It's called Fire.

So that there was Fire by Dead by Sunrise from their only album, Out of Ashes, released in 2009, between the cycles of Minutes to Midnight in 2007 and A Thousand Suns in 2010, both considered landmark representations of Linkin Park's career, and definitely an improvement over Chester Bennington's voice, and one of the biggest inspirations, one of the darkest lyrically I've seen by him. And it was actually considered to be one of the darker moments of his writing career, as opposed to the previous and future Linkin Park material featuring him on vocals. So it was written

during a pretty turbulent time for Bennington, I guess. And it definitely reflects to, at that time, what he was going through, all the personal struggles of emotional turmoil and so forth. But we're going to get into a brand new song right now. It's from the Australian band Carnival, and it was released on the 6th of February, I believe, on their first album in a number of years. I forget the name of the album, but initially the track was featured on the EP Animation. This one is called Opal.

So that there was Opal by Carnival from their album In Verses, released on the 6th of February. And it's the first from this veteran Australian band since 2013, I believe, was the release of their last full-length album. And I forget the title of that one as well. But moving on now, we've got a brand new track from a band called Any Given Sun. And if you like the likes of Filter, Disturbed and Shine Down, these guys could well be for you, for the industrial edge of alternative rock. And this one is certainly up my alley as well, if you're into that kind of thing. And this track is called Until We Disappear. So it's brand new from the band. And let's get it on you.

So that there was Any Given Day, brand new from them. Sorry, Any Given Sun, not to be confused with this metalcore band, Any Given Day. Of course, one of my favourites from back in the day when I was heavily indulging in that metalcore scene. And next up, we've got a brand new track that is due to be released on their upcoming, as of now, completed 7th full-length studio album. This is brand new from Breaking Benjamin, if you hadn't already heard this one before. And this definitely goes back to the roots of their 2002 debut album, Saturate. And this one is called Something Wicked.

So that there was brand new from Breaking Benjamin, and I've now got a brand new track on the way for you from Perfect Circle and another one from Korn and Sleeping with Sirens. But first and foremost is the latest release from new industrial juggernaut Marilyn Manson, well, arguably considered the definitive solo artist of that scene by many, and we're going to get into a brand new track right now. This one is called Exit Wound, and it came out on the 12th, so I hope you guys like it.

So that there was Exit Wound by Marilyn Manson, brand new from him, and we've also got some brand new Perfect Circle to play for you right now, and the track is called Starlet. But before we get into it, I was amazed to find out the other day how they were embarking on a tour with one of my personal favourite acts in the post-grunge scene, Alter Bridge. We've also got a new album out this year, V&A Palm Records. But to see that those two are touring with each other, this is a dream come true, and I hope they maybe bring the tour to New Zealand. But we're going to get into the track right now, and I hope you like it.

So that there was a perfect circle, brand new from them, Stylus. And in my own words, if they can bring that tour with Alterbridge to the one New Zealand National Stadium in Christchurch, the home of the Crusaders and the Canterbury NPC team, the brand new home replacing Apollo Project Stadium, and consecutively the second fully enclosed under roof stadium in New Zealand behind Dunedin's Forsyth Bar, that'll definitely be a dream come true, especially for me, a dedicated rock fan, and definitely considering how big these two acts are in New Zealand in rock circles. But we're going to get into this next track right now. This is brand new from Korn, and this is called Reward the Stars. So you may have already heard it, but for those of you who hadn't, now is your first time to listen. So here we go.

0: So that there was Reward the Scars, brand new from Korn, and it was actually intending to be part of a Netflix series. And I will have to admit here that the bass work is just classic from Monkey Schaefer, I believe is still the basis of Korn, because I know one member actually left and hasn't spoken to the band since then, and that being Brian Head Welch, who was to embark on his solo career. And I've got so much for you to come in this 100th special show for the podcast. And I've got some brand new Sleeping With Sirens on the way, which I'm going to play right now. It's a track called House of Matches. But before we get into it, I hope you guys are appreciating this, celebrating this milestone as much as I am, because it's been such a wild ride. And I've still got a little bit more to go. Got some Seven Dustin in this moment for you. But first and foremost is Sleeping With Sirens. It's brand new from them. It was released on the 12th, and it's called House of Matches.
1: So bury yourself.

So that there was House of Mattress from Sleeping with Sirens, and this one is to come off their brand new album released on Friday. It's called An Ending in Itself, so metalcore fans rejoice and check this one out when you have time to. This next one I'm going to play for you is one of the brand new tracks from the album One by a veteran new metal band and definitely one of the beloved ones in the scene, Seven Dust. And it's called We Won and was released on the 1st of May on their new album via Napalm Records. And that album is that good upon each successive spin that I've considered picking myself up a hard copy. And considering it's in a cardboard digi pack sleeve, I thought, why not? Those things are great to collect, especially if these guys are considered one of my idols in that particular scene. So I'm going to play this track for you right now, and I've got In This Moment to round out the show. But first, let's get this one on you.

0: So that there was We One, brand new from Seven Dust album One, which was released the 1st of May via Napalm Records. And I've got one last track to play for you guys today. This one is brand new from In This Moment, and it's called Sleeping With The Enemy. I hope you guys have enjoyed this this 100th program in the series as much as I have. And I will catch you all again same time, same place next time for another action-packed show full of high-energy rock tunes on Rockin' With Eddie. Until then, you guys take care, enjoy this, and I will see you again soon. Bye-bye. Sleeping with the enemy.
1: I don't know, how do we get to this? I thought you were my blood, I thought you were my Everest. And I don't know, I've never seen this side. You're like a stranger that I can't even not recognize. And you don't know what you've done to me. I thought you were my friend, I thought you were my

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1: Nada Tawfiq on Taylor Swift's New York City nuptials. Well, you've been listening to the newsroom from the BBC World Service with me, Celia Hatton. Before we go, our main news. Iran's president has paid his respects to the country's late supreme leader, Ali Khamenei, in Tehran in the first week of a nearly week-long period of mourning. Lots more information on all of the stories we mentioned in the program on the BBC News website. Thank you for joining us and thanks for listening.
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3: Today, how Iran is curating its world image as events begin to mark the funeral of the country's supreme leader. And in the UK, a rare discovery of a surviving copy of the US Declaration of Independence.
2: That's followed by the interview with dating app CEO Jackie Jantos.
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7: 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With robots, we ideally would do exactly or a very similar sort of thing. So we give them a mental model. You can think of it as a learned simulator, and that ideally will be grounded in the laws of physics as we know them.
6: So why haven't we got robot butlers yet? 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
2: BBC News with David Harper. The UN's human rights chief has warned that a catastrophe is unfolding in Sudan's North Kordofan state amid the ongoing civil war. He said civilians had spent months under siege-like conditions and had been subjected to executions, torture and rape by paramilitary forces. Iran's president has paid his respects to the country's late supreme leader in Tehran ahead of his burial next week. The coffin of Ali Khamenei is on display at the Grand Musalla Mosque, along with family members killed with him at the start of the US-Israel war. Interpol says it's searching for a Ukrainian woman suspected of planting a bomb which injured three people in Monaco on Monday. Prosecutors say the suspect detonated the device by remote control and didn't act alone. The US has withdrawn most of the troops it deployed to Nigeria for operations against Islamic State militants. Washington will continue supporting Nigeria through intelligence sharing. Police in India have arrested a creche worker over the alleged abuse of toddlers at a daycare centre for employees of the French tech company Capgemini. The arrest came after videos appeared online, allegedly showing staff shutting crying children in toilets and spraying them with water. Pakistani officials are investigating a syndicate suspected of smuggling human placentas from hospitals to make anti-aging injections. The gang is accused of buying 200 kilograms of the organ each month to be processed and exported. France says it's recorded well over 2,000 excess deaths as a result of last month's blistering heatwave. Fatalities rose almost a third compared to the week before the record-breaking temperatures. The rise in the Paris region was around two-thirds. And a NASA-funded spacecraft has embarked on an unprecedented mission to rescue a failing telescope. Solar activity has put the telescope at risk of crashing to Earth. The spacecraft will try to catch it and lift it back to a safe altitude. BBC News.
6: Hello, welcome to Inside Science from the BBC World Service. We are today on hallowed ground. We're at the Royal Society in London. Here is where Charles Darwin once regaled his contemporaries about the origins of species, where Benjamin Franklin corresponded about electricity, where Sir Isaac Newton nurtured a variety of petty and vindictive grudges. In its time, the Royal Society has promoted and carried out groundbreaking science. This is where they published Newton's Principia Mathematica on motion and gravity. Here is where we learned of Caroline Herschel's 1786 discovery of a comet. In 1775, the fellows, bored, independently invented the sauna. They heated the room to 100 Celsius and dared each other to go in. We can only hope for such success today, because we're here for the summer exhibition. This is the Royal Society's annual jamboree. At Inside Science, we are standing with due reverence on the shoulders of

0: Giants to showcase a little of that showcase. We're going to learn why scientists are making lightning in a dedicated lab, to explore the future of robotics, and to squeeze in a little World Cup science too. First though, I am standing in front of, well, a lot of skulls. There's big smart skulls, there's small skulls, there's definitely some chameleon skulls, and there's a scanner. Beside me is Laura Porrow, Associate Professor of Cell and Development Biology at University College London. Laura, what's the link between the scanners and the skulls?
1: So our exhibit showcases how we capture 3D shape of both modern and fossil animals. And so the scanner that we have here, it's a surface scanner, uses structured light, and we can use that to capture the external shape of an object.
0: Okay, so why do we want to do that? Why is that important?
1: So the first is to have a digital record of those specimens. Now, hopefully, in an ideal world, nothing happens, but in reality, specimens over time deteriorate, they can be damaged. Sometimes things unfortunately happen to museums, like the 2018 fire at the Brazilian National Museum. And so by creating this digital replica, we have a twin that can essentially be preserved forever. The second is that we can use those 3D data for a variety of different science applications. So we can test function, we can reconstruct fossil skulls or animals in 3D, we can do digital dissections without having to ever cut into a precious real specimen. And so there are lots of different applications that we can apply to these to learn more about modern biodiversity and also the evolution of life. And the third thing is we can share these data freely. They can use education, outreach like you see today, and amongst researchers all over the world.
0: Because presumably if I was a chameleon skull researcher, and I presume such things exist, previously I would have had to have travelled to see the collection, the world's collection of chameleon skulls. I'd have had to travel around museums, open drawers, gone to lots of different places, and still not got the full range of chameleon skulls. But your hope is to make a virtual research facility for everyone.
1: Well, and actually, those online repositories already exist where scientists can go, and scientists, educators can get all of these freely available data. And so, like you say, it lowers our carbon footprint. It also increases the quality of science and education as well.
0: Now, this is great. You've got a surface scanner here, but what if I wanted to see more, like the internal structures of organisms too? I joined Dr. Fernando Alvarez and Dr. Alice Levy at the University of Southampton, who take this project one step further. So we're next to, this must be sort of 4 metres by 5 metres by another 4 metres, a really, really big black box inside a bigger room. What is this?
2: One of the largest scanners, CT scanners in the UK, and it's meant to be able to scan things that are very big, but also to scan things that are very, very small. Would you like to see the inside?
0: Yeah. And so what have we got here? What is a CT scanner? There's lots of stuff on some mechanical arms and lenses and things. What actually happens?
2: So during a CT scan, what we do is that we illuminate the object with a beam of light, but it's a kind of light that we cannot see with our eyes. So the wavelength of this light is within what we call the X-ray range. It means that this kind of light can penetrate through objects as opposed to just bouncing off them. So this X-ray beam is not like a laser, but more like a torch.
0: Alice, I feel like this is big enough that you could scan a cow if you wanted to, but you don't scan cows, you scan things that are quite a lot smaller.
3: This project is on sea urchins, where we're trying to scan at least one representative per genus of sea urchin in the world that has been travelling back way to the Triassic period. And the way in which I use this is essentially by creating a giant tower of sea urchins. So I would get a big plastic tube and just pack it with fossils until it reaches, you know, at least halfway up this box.
0: And so how many, so genus is higher level than species.
3: Yes.
0: How many genuses of urchins have you got?
3: So, yeah, the number of genera of sea urchins is somewhere around the region of about 800, 850. They have got an extensive fossil record that's really well preserved, which is the whole reason I'm using sea urchins, is because they're essentially a really good model system for studying macroevolutionary patterns.
0: Do you have any for us to see?
3: Yes, absolutely. Let's go have a look. So, this one I have here is Lissosideris xanthi. And it is an extant

0: species, so it means that it is still around here today, and it's actually my favourite specimen because it's just gorgeous. So what we're looking at is kind of like a circle, but it's got these things called tubules, which are where the spines attach on a sea urchin. The spines aren't on this because they attach to the sea urchin via soft tissue. So when it dies and the soft tissue decays, then naturally the spines will kind of fall off.
1: It looks like a sort of knobbly ping pong ball. When you've made your tower of sea urchins, mm-hmm. put them in the CT scan, what happens next? How long does it take and what do you get out?
0: I would say for a tower of sea urchins, I was looking at about 4 to 5 hours. But if I was to scan one sea urchin in the X-radio versa that we're going to go see, then that can take quite a long time because that's a really high quality scan of something actually microscopic.
1: Should we go and see the other one then? Right, Fernando, so this machine, about half the height, half the width.
2: You notice that this room is a lot colder than the one that we were before. And that's because this machine requires a certain level of air humidity to work properly.
1: And so this is for extremely small urchins.
2: Extremely small urchins, yes.
0: So I have in my hand here a microscope slide that I don't know if you'll be able to tell.
1: Well, there is a sea urchin. Something very small and urchiny. And before you went and got them, how many of these were just sort of sitting around in drawers that no one had opened for 20 years?
0: So I was reading some interesting statistics the other day that, at least in the UK, only about 1% of all museum collections are actually on display to the public.
1: But at the end of this, once you've done this, your gift to the world will be an urchin museum. Anyone in the world can go to this. Having previously, you'd had to go all around the world, anyone in the world can just sit there and see every urchin they want.
0: So I think that there needs to be better dissemination of the fact that scientists are making these free, amazing models that they've gone and spent an awfully long time digitally dissecting so that you can study anatomy on these levels that you otherwise wouldn't get to do. And I think that the digital version of this is really important, especially when you have institutions that can't afford to necessarily do physical dissections in a lab or in a school. Anyone with an internet connection and a computer can access these models and learn about anatomy through virtual dissection.
1: Thanks, Alice and Fernando. Now I am over at the next stand and there is a big robot arm putting blocks into other blocks, a bit like a toddler would, I guess. And I'm here with Ingmar Posner, Professor of Applied Artificial Intelligence at Oxford University, and it's very impressive that his robots are doing things that toddlers are able to do, but why haven't I got a robotic butler yet?
3: That's a really, really good question. So we've seen a lot of progress in sort of the recent decades in terms of what robotics has achieved and what robots can do. And we've all seen the videos of, you know, humanoid robots doing sort of martial arts and humanoid robots running marathons and so on. But it turns out that acting and interacting with the physical world is really, really quite difficult.
1: One of the things that I think people will be quite confused about is I can now go on my computer and I can discuss philosophy with a robot. It can pass the Turing test, whatever that was worth. You know, this is a proper high-level conversation. And you're telling me it's difficult to pick up a banana.
3: Yeah. You mentioned the Turing test, and the Turing test was incredibly valuable.
1: This is the test. If you can converse with a robot and not know whether it's a robot or a human, then you might as well accept it's intelligent.
3: Correct. And so, at the time, that is very much what we conceived intelligence to be. And what you're experiencing there is a shift in our own perception of what it means to be intelligent. Because with those models, you can absolutely discuss philosophy, but they will also make things up and sound very convincing in doing it.
1: And is this particularly important when we're dealing here with actual physical robots in the real world? Has this been a stumbling block?
3: So it has been a stumbling block. There's a selection of them. This remains hard at different levels. But while, you know, nothing bad happens when your conversation goes slightly off the rails, if you actually put that on a physical robot, bad things happen, so it's a lot less lenient when it comes to that.
1: Should we go over and have a go at this?
3: Sure.
1: Okay, so I'm putting on some VR goggles, and in front of me I have a 3D printed version of the robot arms that are also in front of me. So the idea is I can move these 3D printed robot arms, and the real robot arms will do what I do and stack blocks, ideally. Okay, I see. So I can actually go in and... Oh, no, not... Okay, that wasn't ideal.

0: it's quite hard work. This wouldn't be how I would conduct my robot apocalypse, but I think I am getting to the stage where I can stack.
1: Yes!
0: And I hold my robot arms aloft in triumph.
2: One way for me to get my robo-butler is to film lots and lots and lots of humans doing tasks, and much like ChatGPT, derive what it is to do tasks. Are people doing that?
3: Yeah, so that, in fact, is one of the dominant paradigms in how people in robot learning are trying to do this, including many commercial entities right now.
2: So what do they literally have people in kitchens chopping and folding?
3: They will literally have people teleoperating robots doing everyday household tasks, absolutely. And that's a perfectly valid approach if you believe you can get enough data to do this. But, you know, other approaches exist. So you might try and say, what if we could get a robot to actually uncover or imbue it with the basic working principles of how the world works and enable it to generalize what it needs to do based on those? And now that's a very much aspirational goal, but it's a fundamentally different way of thinking, where we're saying we've moved from, you know, the era of prediction. We really need to move into an era of explanation.
2: But I mean, we have those principles. We're standing in the Royal Society. Isaac Newton was here. Unless you're sending these things at close to the speed of light, we know exactly how matter moves.
3: Absolutely, and that connection is actually very, very pertinent. So we know a lot about physics. I wouldn't say we know all of physics, but we know a lot about physics and enough to be able to imbue some of these systems with physical knowledge. So there's then the question of how do we best build that into the system? And one way of doing that is via what people now have done for a while called world models. So think about this as a mental simulation of how the world works. Okay, if you ever passed your driving test, think of the moment before the test when you close your eyes and you were imagining what it looks like to go around a roundabout or to turn right or something. And with robots, we ideally would do exactly or a very similar sort of thing. So we give them a mental model. You can think of it as a learned simulator, and that ideally will be grounded in the laws of physics as we know them. And often with that, you could say, okay, well, if you can map whatever you see in the real world into this mental model, what we call the real-to-sim gap, then you can actually try different things and see whether what you know is good enough. But that comes with its own challenges. But that, in fact, is very much the kind of thing that my lab is working on.
2: Thank you, Omar.
3: It's been a real pleasure.
2: Well, look, we are upstairs now. I've just walked past a massive bust of Faraday, and appropriately, I'm in a room that looks like it's got some fantastic electrical apparatus, including two really big Tesla coils. I'm here with Daniel Michard from Cardiff University Lightning Laboratory. What are these for?
4: So, yeah, here we have some Tesla coils. They produce a kind of an arc that looks like lightning, and we just brought them here to demonstrate to the public and inspire a few people with some lightning-shaped arcs.
2: Let's hear those lightning things in action. So this is a pretty impressive electrical display. There's a Tesla coil arcing purple electrical lightning towards a grounding rod, and it's making a very electrical sound. But earlier this week, we saw an even more impressive electrical display at Dan's lab, the Lightning Lab in Cardiff. What is lightning?
4: In its simplest form, it's electricity, and it's the charges in the sky trying to neutralise themselves with the planet below. We're currently in very hot weather at the moment, and you often get thunderstorms at the end of hot weather. So when the cooler weather comes in, you get that mix of hot weather and cold weather, and that kind of forces ice crystals in clouds to rub against each other, and positive charges normally find their way to the tops of clouds and negative at the bottom, and lightning is that cloud system trying to neutralize those charges between clouds, cloud-to-cloud lightning, or to ground, so cloud-to-ground lightning.
2: When we see lightning, what are we seeing?
4: So you're seeing the air explode. Air is an insulator. It doesn't like to conduct electricity, but if there's enough electricity, it will flow through it, but it will go through it explosively. So the lightning you see out in the real world is the air exploding as that electricity travels from, say, cloud to ground. And the thunder that you hear is the sound of the explosion as the air explodes.
2: And does the lightning start, does it happen instantaneously? Does it start at the top? Does it start at the bottom?
4: So lightning, it will start in the clouds and it will fork its way down through the sky, but it will also pull up what we call streamers from the ground. So it will

0: connect 10 to hundreds of meters above ground, so you will get kind of lightning-like streamers going up, and it will connect above the Earth, so it doesn't actually strike down to Earth, it connects above. Those streamers, sometimes people feel charge in the air around thunderstorms, or sometimes people's hair might stick up. That's the Earth responding to lightning. That is the Earth producing streamers. Those streamers are too fast for the human eye to see, so you wouldn't normally see it. But what you do see is the fork coming down and then it connecting and flickering.
1: Why do we study it?
0: So it's important to study lightning because, well, there's a couple of things. The first thing is that lightning rates are predicted to increase. There's obviously a lot more hot weather. There's more likelihood of storms, not just in the UK, but worldwide. And some countries, especially with more extreme weather systems, are seeing a greatly increased lightning. And there's a lot of impacts around that, particularly things like wildfire initiation. And also lightning puts out a lot of nitrogen oxide and nitrogen dioxide, and also ozone. And it puts that out into the atmosphere. And that can change the way that the climate behaves and so on. But also we need to make sure that our infrastructure is safe, and we have an increasing amount of infrastructure, such as aircraft and power systems, power lines, and especially in the UK with the increase in wind turbines and things like that, we need to make sure that all of that infrastructure is safe, and things like planes continue flying and power continues to be supplied uninterrupted.
1: So we're inside the lightning lab here.
0: But yeah, this is the lightning chamber. So this is where all the lightning happens. And the important things here are this, what we call the lightning rig. So we have this metal bar protruding down. This is our lightning electrode. And there's a gap here of about 30 centimetres to a large plate. And this plate is about 0.5 metre by 0.5 metre, and the arc will connect between this electrode and the plate here when we fire it. It's very hard to characterise lightning. It kind of is incredibly destructive, so we can't really put a lot of sensors or diagnostics in the way of the arc because it will just blow them up. So there's a couple of other things. We have a camera here, which is our stills camera, which is about 2 to 3 metres away from the arc that we just used to capture a picture. And behind you in the box, which is very well shielded, is our high-speed camera. And this is where we get a lot of our high-speed footage from. We can't be anywhere in this room when the lightning goes off because it's incredibly destructive. It'll blind you and it'll deafen you, and it could potentially stop your heart because of the amount of electricity going through. So we have to be on the other side of the building.
1: What are you working on at the moment?
0: So yeah, right now, a lot of our research historically has been with the aerospace industry, and we've still got a few of those projects going for future aircraft. We've also been looking into how lightning impacts trees, particularly in the African tropics, because lightning rates
1: presumably
0: are...
1: Presumably not well. What do you need to learn to find out?
0: Well, as lightning rates increase, you need to know whether trees will survive or not, whether lightning will kill off a lot of the forests that may have survived otherwise. I mean, there's also other aspects of that in terms of wildfire risk. There is increasing number of lightning-initiated wildfires.
1: How do you test with trees in here? I mean, it's a big room, but you're not getting a sort of rainforest.
0: We have tested trees. We can show you a picture of one. But no, we do also do work out in field research sites. So we did have two research sites in Africa. And we're now trying to negotiate a research site in Florida where there's a lot of lightning. So we do go out into the field to do research as well.
1: Can I see it?
0: Yeah, sure you can. We've got it set up at the moment to do a strike. So let's go to the control room and get it going.
1: We've exited all humans from that area. It still says charge of power off.
0: So at home, your normal domestic electricity power supply, it's about 13 amps, and we measure lightning in amps. 13 amps, if you accidentally plugged yourself in, that's enough to give you a very nasty shock, maybe even kill you. But lightning is much, much more powerful. So lightning is around 30,000 amps. But here, for you, Today we're going to go to 100,000 amps, so that's about three times your average strike. It's a bit more of a rarer lightning strike. We have the system set now to charge to 100,000 amps. We're just going to switch it on now. It doesn't take very long. So you can see this red bar rising slowly. We're about 50%, 80%, and then we're about 100%. So would you like
1: there's
0: to press...
1: There's a big red button.
0: Oh, we have a nice green... Not the red button.
1: Not the red button.
0: The red button switches everything off.
1: Okay.
0: There's a nice green button here.
1: And it says fire. You give me a count for three.
0: Three, two, one.
1: Oh, blimey.
0: There you go. A little bit of a jump there.
1: Thanks, Dan Mitchard. Now from one sort of electric atmosphere to another.
2: The World Cup is up. Running.
3: Nice in.
2: It's been brilliantly. It's been absolutely sensational in the second half. What an unbelievable moment. Blocks his shot in. Gets his hat trick. What a story. What a story. That's unbelievable. With practically the last kick of the ball.
3: Champions of the world's greatest game.
1: Don't worry, we are not here to talk about the tactics for the last 16. We have no interest in football coming home or who has the best right foot or left foot or forehead. No, we are, of course, interested in football because of science. Because when the world gets together en masse to watch football, science can get together to watch the world. Each week we've been making our own selection of a squad of the all-time great football science. Up front, we already have a nimble striker in a paper on how big European games cause car accidents in Asia. In midfield, we have a study on how exposure to Muslim footballers lowers racist tweets. Now I am looking for a goalie. Today, who should we find wandering the corridors of the Royal Society but James Gallagher, science and health correspondent, presenter of our sister show Inside Health, and for our purposes, boot boy and talent scout, to me, the science manager.
4: I can polish a good boot.
1: You can. So, James, as my minion, would you like to kick off? What have you found for us?
4: It's a really nice bit of opportunistic science, and you don't get to say that very often around the COVID pandemic, but during COVID, what happened to all those stadiums, those football stadiums? They were suddenly empty. Matches being played behind closed doors.
1: And they closed midway through, didn't they?
4: Yeah, and it creates this perfect opportunity because you've got part of a season with crowds at the football games and part of it without. That sounds to me very much like a little bit of a scientific experiment where you can assess how big an impact does the crowd have on a football team's performance.
1: Of course, because so we know, okay, so home advantage is...
4: Yeah, this is what it's all about.
1: ...well established, and there could be lots of reasons why you do, and you do better as a home team, don't you?
4: Yeah, absolutely. On average, you get about 0.39 points per game more played at home than you would do away. So if you play three matches, that's roughly the equivalent of converting one loss into a draw. That's the difference the home crowd
1: okay,
4: makes
1: so that,
4: for you.
1: That's huge. And so I'm going to be a scientist and I'm going to give some hypotheses. And one hypothesis is you just know the grass for some reason. This is your home grass. You know what happens. You know what it's like. Another hypothesis is you haven't had to travel. The third hypothesis is you've just got that crowd behind you with those great chants and there's more of them and they bore you on.
4: Yeah, and even within the crowd bit, there's a couple of theories within that. So one of them is that it's actually buoying your team up. They know that they lift you when you're down. They cheer you on when you're ahead. It's like having your mum and dad there at sports day egging you on. But also there's this interesting idea around whether it is influencing the referees. Like, you do not want to give a penalty in front of 80,000 angry home fans. So you
1: everyone
4: just slightly...
1: Everyone hates you. So intimidation.
4: Exactly.
1: Okay. So what happened in this study? What did they find?
4: Well, they looked at nearly 5,000 games. So this is a lot of data that they've gone through. And they did find that even when matches play behind closed doors, home advantage does persist. So there is still home advantage, but it pretty much halves. And the key difference that they seem to think is that it changes the way the team plays. They're not as aggressive, they don't attack as much, they don't score as many goals. And so the difference is in the way the home players perform. It's not in the away team. And there is a difference as well in the referees, but that's a lot more subtle.
1: Okay, so home advantage is real, but it's several things then, but clearly a lot of
4: it is... One component is definitely being cheered on.
5: Well, look, I think it's fundamental science, it's important, and I'm going to put that in as my goalie, so well done. I know you're doing other things, but this is probably your biggest achievement of the week. You've got the goalie into science squad.
4: Hijacking another programme is my biggest achievement of the week. That's
5: tell us what's coming up on Inside Health.
4: Well, Inside Health is back next week. And

we are looking at what may be one of the biggest moments in autoimmune disease. So we're going to meet a patient who had severe lupus. She was the first person to have this pioneering treatment in the UK, and she's been in remission for 2 years. And her

0: Venezuelan restaurant turned donation center in the aftermath of last week's twin earthquakes. Our guests, all Venezuelans, will explain the impact of the disaster.
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2: Coming up from the BBC World Service, the interview. Conversations with the people shaping our world. With me, BBC presenter Sean Farrington. For this episode, I speak to Jackie Jantos, chief executive of popular mobile dating app Hinge. Launched back in 2013, it has steadily grown over the past decade to become one of the world's biggest mobile dating apps, with tens of millions of people now using it to look for romance.
3: How do you help humans express who they are, learn what their relationship dating needs might be, meet up in person with other humans? The meeting up in person with other humans, this is something that is not going away. This sort of puts wind at the back of a dating app like Hinge, because meeting in person, spending time in person, relationships and love and deep connection in person, this is the essence of life, and that will never change.
2: Jackie Jantos. Hear more on The Interview after the news.
4: BBC News with Sue Montgomery. The United Nations says another human rights catastrophe is unfolding in Sudan's North Kordofan state as the country's brutal civil war continues. The UN's human rights chief, Volker Turk, warned of a pattern of atrocities around the besieged state capital, El Obeid. He urged the world to act. Richard Kagoe reports.
5: Sudan's army has struggled to stop the rapid support forces from reimposing a blockade on El Obeid after breaking a months-long siege last year. Analysts say RSF fighters have been massing around the city in recent weeks. Aid agencies say humanitarian corridors remain closed, leaving displaced families without assistance. The WHO warns this is increasing the risk of disease and malnutrition, especially among women and children. Residents say water prices have doubled, while the cost of food has risen sharply.
4: Iran's president has paid his respects to the country's late supreme leader Ali Khamenei at the Grand Musalla Mosque in Tehran. The Ayatollah's coffin is on display, along with those of four family members killed with him at the start of the war, launched by the US and Israel in February. BBC Persian Siavash Ardalan is following events.
6: Today, you have foreign dignitaries from different countries passing across the coffin and paying their respects. So this is the diplomatic, the official protocol written part of the ceremony. It's after that where the coffin will be taken to the streets, and then you will see those public displays of devotion and mourning, which will be the opportunity for the Iranian state to project its power, to project its legitimacy, and to project all those things that's been challenged.
4: Interpol says it's searching for a Ukrainian woman who's suspected of planting a bomb that injured three people in Monaco on Monday. Prosecutors in Monaco have identified her as 39-year-old Anastasia Berezovska. They say she was disguised as a man. Those injured are reportedly a Ukrainian oligarch with links to Russia, his partner and their son. Britain's National Crime Agency says it's uncovered an international network of men drugging and raping women. The NCA said the abuse was usually perpetrated by a long-term partner and often takes place over decades. The problem was highlighted by the case of Gisèle Pelicot in France. Here's Lebo de Sacou.
7: The drugging and raping of women, often filmed and uploaded online, is no longer an isolated offence, says the National Crime Agency. It is increasingly sophisticated and enabled by online forums. Since October 2025, the agency has identified more than 270 individuals linked to such abuse and forums, leading to at least 8 arrests and 8 victims safeguarded.
4: BBC News. Pakistani officials are investigating a syndicate suspected of smuggling human placenta from hospitals to make anti-aging injections. The Federal Investigation Agency has accused the ring of buying 200 kilograms of the organ each month to be dried, processed and exported. France says it's recorded well over 2,000 excess deaths as a result of last month's blistering heat wave. Public health officials said fatalities rose almost a third compared to the week before, marking the peak of the record-breaking temperatures. The rise in the Paris region was around two-thirds.

0: Belgium saw an increase in deaths of nearly 40% during its 11-day June heatwave. A NASA-funded spacecraft has been launched on an unprecedented mission to rescue a falling space telescope. The telescope, known as the SWIFT Observatory, studies some of the most powerful explosions in the universe. But increased solar activity has dragged it into a lower orbit, putting it at risk of crashing back to Earth. Pallab Ghosh reports.
1: The SWIFT telescope has been in space for more than 20 years, but now it's falling to Earth. SWIFT provides such valuable insights, NASA has decided to save it. The robot is on an intercept course towards a falling telescope. When Link arrives, it will take detailed pictures of it, which engineers will use to decide where to grab it. The robot will use its three arms to hold on and then, very gently, use its thrusters to lift SWIFT back to its original orbit.
0: In football, Germany's head coach Julian Nagelsmann has resigned following his team's elimination in the second round of the World Cup. The shock defeat to Paraguay came in a penalty shootout. In Friday's games, Australia will play Egypt, Argentina take on Cape Verde, and Colombia, Ghana. BBC News.
2: Hello, I'm BBC presenter Sean Farrington, and this is The Interview from the BBC World Service. The best conversations coming out of the BBC. People shaping our world from all over the world.
3: I want to get freedom. I like that freedom.
4: A gender-equal world would be a better world for men too.
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6: These companies don't care what governments do.
7: This is a war. The first thing that we want is the war to end.
2: For this interview, I met Jackie Jantos on her visit to London. She's chief executive of the mobile dating app Hinge. Launched back in 2013, the US-based Hinge had steadily grown to become one of the world's biggest mobile dating apps. As of 2025, there were 30 million users on the platform looking for romance all over the world, up from 500,000 just 10 years before. Hinge bills itself as the app to be deleted. It says its focus is on creating real interactions, for example, encouraging users to like photos or prompts rather than quickly swiping left or right. In a crowded industry worth billions of dollars, the app, which is owned by the American dating giant Match Group, which, by the way, also owns Tinder, has had a difficult balancing act to maintain. It has to innovate to attract new users and make a profit while also aiming for users to find romance and therefore not having to use the app at the end of the day.
8: We focus very much on the free experience. We call that sacred. You know, the reality is we have more than 15 million users, and to be an effective dating app, you need to have a lot of people on it. One of the insights we hear all the time from people who met their partner online, this applies to my personal story, is I would have never met this person if I didn't have this piece of technology. And wow, I ended up with someone that I couldn't have even imagined would be the right person for me.
2: Welcome to The Interview from the BBC World Service with Jackie Jantos.
8: We are building Hinge for a Gen Z audience. This audience is experiencing so much transformation right now. They're also living in a world where unemployment for them is at its high. Their lives are being transformed through AI and new technologies. And, you know, this is a group that has been spending less and less time in person with others. And that's fundamentally changing how they interact with other people and their comfort level of showing up in search of a relationship, which we know is also something that they deeply desire. So there is a lot going on and sort of a lot to talk about.
2: Which one of those things do you think is having the biggest impact on how Hinge works, how the dating app scene works right now?
8: I would say, you know, we know that Gen Z are spending 1,000 less hours in person with each other per year than their same age group 2 decades ago. So if you just break that down to the simplicity of 2+ hours per day spent not in the company of another human, but most likely sort of going deep in some sort of experience engaged in your phone, this sort of prevents people from having the experience of being around others. And that is quite, you know, a lonely experience. And so we are seeing that this generation disproportionately is feeling lonely and isolated. And in the UK, as one example, we know that almost half of Gen Z

0: individuals in the UK are feeling lonely often or always. That is the audience who also want relationships, who are coming into Hinge looking for them. They do. We do know that they are also seeking love. But, you know, they experienced the pandemic during those years of late teens, early 20s, those years when you're sort of experimenting with how you show up in person with another person, how you flirt, how you think about intimacy, you know, so they absolutely want love. They're struggling to find ways to find it and struggling to have the confidence to put themselves out there.
1: So it's your focus. Does that mean our older generations moving away from dating apps?
0: No, it doesn't. It is a deeply human, sort of like culturally led thing. And so, for example, if you look at Gen Z as a demographic, this demographic in many markets is increasingly LGBTQI plus representative year over year, decade over decade. So when we look at actually the umbrella of LGBTQ individuals, the fastest growth is coming with the bisexual young women. These aren't necessarily women who have had a sexual experience, but this is how they're identifying. So for us, if you're building an app, again, going back to focusing on user outcomes and going back to building product features that are delivering against the needs of next generation audiences, those are the type of macro cultural insights that you need to pay attention to. And this is what keeps our product innovating. We have a number of new features on their way, like signals. You know, this is a feature that helps you understand which daters on the app are putting in what we believe to be highly intentional, thoughtful, effortful behaviors. And so you can sort of get a sense for a person who you might be interacting with on the app. Are they putting in the work? You know, one of the things we hear from women in Gen Z and sort of across cohorts is that there's this feeling that there's this disproportionate emotional labor put into the dating app experience and many experiences in life, if I'm honest. And so what they're looking for are signals that other people are putting in an equal amount of effort.
1: How do you know that what looks like, what might look like a lot of extra effort isn't artificial intelligence being used to do all of that?
0: We have a number of embedded tools and features that users use to express themselves through their profiles. So profiles on Hinge, you know, we lose about 20% of folks who come onto the app through the onboarding experience, because the onboarding experience asks quite a lot from you, especially in this category. And we're fine with losing people in that experience because it's intended to be a community of people looking for an intentional relationship. So prompts, as an example, which Hinge invented, is a sort of an icebreaker question that we ask a number to be filled out. So an example of an AI tool on Hinge is prompt feedback. This is a tool that you can use should you want to. It will review your prompt and it will help you understand the quality of your prompt. And, you know, spoiler alert, a high quality prompt is one that has quite a bit of detail and is long, because ultimately on Hinge, you're building out a rich profile where we're looking for engagement from another person right off the bat of profile review. So
1: does that take away authenticity?
0: No, because actually, for example, if I'm filling out a prompt and it says, I love watching movies, that's not a particularly strong prompt because it gives no context really to another person looking at my profile.
1: But that is how you would respond.
0: So that might be in a conversation. The prompt would say, it would say, tell me more. What kind of movies do you like? And I would say, oh, my favorite movie is Amelie. What do you love about Amelie? I love that it's this gorgeous love story between these two people. And I love watching movies on, you know, every Saturday I go and see a matinee. Now, when that is in the profile, now the prompt feedback will tell me that's a great prompt. And it's a great prompt because it's specific. It's in my words. And what prompt feedback as an AI tool has done has helped extract from me a little bit more detail. So when someone sees my profile, they might say, oh, I also love French films. Like, have you seen this one or this one? You know, it's a way in that gives more context. That's how we use AI.
1: So you let the person who's on the other side of the conversation know if the person they're chatting to is using AI tools or not.
0: It doesn't quite work that way, because a prompt extracted, borrowing a tool like getting feedback on your prompt so you explain more.
1: Because you're saying you opt into using it.

0: if you want to use it. I just wonder whether the person on the other end should be made aware that the person they're talking to is getting a bit of help with this.
1: No, because the person is using their own words to describe who they are, right? This is coming out of my voice. This is about me. This is what I like to do.
2: Now and now I'm going to let you know
1: that I also like to do it on the weekends. And like, these are not, this is not AI writing or performing as you. This is AI giving you tips on encouraging you to tell more about yourself.
0: Yeah, I mean, it's just fascinating the amount of the aspects artificial intelligence will be having on the world of online communications, which like dating is a center of that.
1: I talked a little bit earlier about the use of AI in the recommender and some of these tools that help you tell more about yourself. The third way we use AI is really our trust and safety tooling. And AI is a
0: Explain that a little bit more, unlock. How you do that?
1: Well, one example is, you know, large language models. When you think about, if you're sending someone a message, and our tooling identifies that you may be using a word that could be harmful or could be offensive to someone. You may not even know. A lot of people who send messages, it's a cultural context. It might not even be intended to be that way. We have a tool called, you know, Are You Sure? And that will pop up and say, are you sure you want to send this message? And a number of people look at that message, look at the message they just wrote and think, oh, okay, maybe it's this word. Maybe I should rephrase that and then change and send their message. On the flip side, AI helps us understand messages that someone's receiving, and if something could be harmful, could pop up to the recipient and say, did this bother you? And then you could give that feedback to us. So the feedback we receive in an instance like that, grounded by AI, is helping us better understand how we can do more interventions in that way to make sure that people are respectful towards each other in moments where actually they might not be trying to be disrespectful by design. It might just be sort of a cultural nuance.
0: But what if that is who they are? What if that is the authentic version of them? Whatever the, you know, the intentions, that may be their authentic person. And shouldn't the person on the other side of that conversation be allowed to be exposed to that to make a decision about who they might be meeting?
1: You know, I think when people express themselves, we offer tools with the hopefulness that individuals are showing up in this highly intentioned app. They've gone through quite a long onboarding. They've gone through the journey of engaging with someone. And ultimately, again, the goal is to get off the app and get into a great date. You know, people have agency to sort of decide whether this is a conversation they want to continue with, whether it's a conversation they don't.
0: You're listening to The Interview from the BBC World Service. It's an interesting one, this, because the dating industry has clearly grown so much over recent decades. But people have big questions, don't they, about what kind of services they should be providing and how they should be looking for love. A particularly interesting part of the conversation with the chief executive of Hinge was to what extent it is willing to use artificial intelligence to help people message each other. Do you want hints as to what phrases to use next? Do you want the artificial intelligence to be picking up on phrases you perhaps shouldn't be using and stopping you use them? We sort of explored how far Hinge would be willing to go and how that ties in with their desires to get people to meet up and find romance. Okay, let's return to my conversation with Jackie Jantos. When you've talked about, you know, Hinge is focused on that Gen Z generation, are you having to prepare yourself somehow for newer users who will be, you know, growing up and entering an age where they'll be getting dating apps?
1: The preparation we are doing is the continuation of the path that we've been on, which is how do you help humans express who they are, learn what their relationship dating needs might be, meet up in person with other humans. The meeting up with in person with other humans, this is something that is not a need that is going away. You know, and actually what's quite interesting is if you start to think about other generations, you know, I have two boys, they're 9 and 11. They're growing up with a mother who's going to wait a long time before I give them social media. And so I do think this importance of meeting in person and all of these tools you're beginning to see that are encouraging people to get off their phones and get back out into the world. This is the path that we're on. And this is a journey that sort of puts wind at the back of a dating app like Hinge, because this is the philosophy we believe in as well. The meeting in person, spending time in person, relationships and love and deep connection in person. This is the essence of life. And that will never change. So if you look back at some of the famous examples of all time, sort of, you know, Steve Jobs being asked if his kids have iPads and him saying, like, absolutely not. You know, there's a reason that these technology founders that are creating a lot of this technology are not giving it to their children, you know?
0: They so don't I shout think, about that straight away, though, do they? When,
1: well, you
0: in,
1: know,
0: in the big advertising campaign.
1: I think many other technology products are built for engagement on the app. You know, they are built because their ultimate business model is built around advertising revenue. And so if you're built around advertising revenue, the outcome you're looking for the humans is engagement on the app and lots of eyeballs. If your model is built on the outcome producing user growth, producing revenue growth, and less than 15% of your users are actually paying, then your outcome focused is getting them off the app.
0: You're designed to be deleted slogan that you have for the business. How does something like that tally when you are sort of encouraging people to pay more, to be able to see more of the likes of their profile, to be able to get higher up the feeds of others who are looking as well, where you need that income from people and you want people to be paying more?
1: That's not actually the experience on Hinge. You know, I think of design to be deleted as a philosophy. It's about how you bring people on this journey to move from a match to a rich conversation, move from a rich conversation to the exchange of information, move from the exchange of information to a date in person. And then we're going to ask you how that went. Mm. So actually the journey in and of itself is oriented towards that outcome. And the growth, again, that we are seeing around the world, the sort of only dating app of our scale, that is really an outcome of the work that we're doing to get people onto great dates. And, you know, we see it in our own data. When people find partners, they send us an enormous amount of outreach, whether it's wedding invitations. You know, we know, for example, in the US, one of every 10 engagements, a recent data point, is because of a relationship that started on Hinge. That's huge. You know, this category still continues to be the way that people meet partners.
0: You can have a great date and it can be a one-off, can't it?
1: Every date is still an experience where we've encouraged someone to get off the app and courageously walk into an experience where they're meeting someone in person. This is building the skill and building the resilience and encouraging people to come out and try. That is the purpose of the app. And that's really what we're trying to encourage people to do. And we do that in a number of other ways. For example, we have an entire social impact program that's just about funding young groups that are basically hobby and social clubs to build in-person experience. It has nothing to do with dating. It's just, it's important for us to continue to grow our business for individuals to actually want to go out on a date and meet someone. So we're going to invest.
0: People, you know, the generation actually starting to take control themselves of going out the way people would have done before dating apps and meet at clubs. We're seeing a growth, aren't we, in particularly around the world of health, but it could be book clubs, it could be various societies like that, where people are using those more to meet people and they're being set up almost with that sort of in the back of their mind. Is that one of your biggest competitors now?
1: I don't see that as a competitor at all. I look at the rise of these social and hobby groups, but also the macro forces in truth are that it is very unaffordable for a Gen Z audience to leave the house and spend money out in other places. Mm. There is a real decline in what is known as third spaces in many urban centers, whether those used to be community centers or even institutions like church. You know, there are far fewer of those spaces where people can go to and enjoy time for free.
0: Is that an issue for you? Because obviously anybody who agrees on a date on your app, it often will, you know, the automatic thing will be to go out and spend money together. Have you seen that become more of an issue with the cost of living crunch?
1: You know, one of the features that we recently released is called Date Ideas. And it's basically a feature you can choose.

0: choose to put as a module. You know, Hinge profiles are modules. So you can put this module on your profile and it allows you to choose, it allows someone viewing your profile to choose from two toggles that you've set. One is a time frame and one is a date idea. And so it's like, I'd like to go out within the next week. And the date idea I have is, and it's, you know, I might have put on my profile, let's go for a walk. Let's meet at Central Park. I live in New York. Let's go get a coffee. And they're putting options out there that are, some are just sort of like meeting up in a park during the day. We are seeing a rise in daytime dates. We are definitely seeing a decline in bar meetups. And there's just this really wonderful thing happening where, you know, we leave that toggle open-ended. So me as the dater can choose a couple of things. So if affordability is a real issue for me, I can choose a multitude of ways to offer date ideas in that list that don't really cost sort of anything.
1: And how does that translate into what people are willing to pay for Hinge? Because there is a free service, as you've described. And then was it 15% of
0: Less
1: your
0: than
1: less than 15%
0: 15%. You
1: of
0: know,
1: your
0: for
1: customers are
0: us, we
1: paying?
0: focus very much on the free experience. We call that sacred. You know, the reality is we have more than 15 million users, and to be an effective dating app, you need to have a lot of people on it. You know, this is true. One of the insights we hear all the time from people who met their partner online, this applies to my personal story, is I would have never met this person if I didn't have this piece of technology. And wow, I ended up with someone that I couldn't have even imagined would be the right person for me. So you need
1: That's nice to
0: people
1: hear.
0: and you need a variety of people, you know, and we also encourage people instead of sort of closing in on filters to who you think is the perfect person for you, coming in with an open mind, you know, an individual who lives one more kilometer away from where you live might unlock a huge swath of people you otherwise might not have seen. So I think these are all things that we're encouraging young people. And, you know, we're seeing the growth, so we're doing something right. And we're just continuously learning and continuously iterating on the product to try to meet people's needs and learn real time what can really support them.
1: Do you envisage that the world of dating apps, when the latest advances in technology maybe settle down a little bit, that there'll be fewer people on them than we've sort of seen in the heyday and the excitement and the growth of the industry?
0: I don't see how that's possible. You know, as apps get better at helping people and supporting people's needs are not changing. Their time spent on their phone, engaged in who knows what, that's not changing. The feelings of isolation and loneliness and fear in a world that is rapidly transforming, that's not changing.
1: Does it need to change,
0: The
1: do you think? It's
0: desire for
1: interesting
0: people
1: your
0: to
1: thoughts about your
0: continue to meet
1: kids and
0: people. Well, listen, I can't change these seismic forces alone, be it the economy, be it how we're using technology, being how sort of big organizations are encouraging different types of experiences on hinges. But I can impact this one space. You know, I can keep this team, this organization of deep empaths, you know, on this track of organizing around supporting young people in their search for love. You know, Hinge as an organization, we're, you know, we're a small group, but we're a mighty group, and we're paying really close attention to what young folks need, and we're trying to orient a product in service of them. And that brings sort of like real joy to us as an organization to see when people do meet partners on Hinge. And again, when they meet partners on Hinge, they tell us that too. So that's a really rewarding part of the job.
1: 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If you enjoyed this conversation, you can find many more episodes of The Interview wherever you get your BBC podcasts, including ones with music icon Chaka Khan and the Anthropic co-founder Jack Clark. Until the next time, bye for now.
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3: We're going to go through the main doors into the cyclotron facility.
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1: I'm Charmaine Cozier. Years after a tiny but persistent parasite was eradicated in the US, it's back. It's been targeting the healthy flesh of warm-blooded animals. Can the new world screwworm be stopped?
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2: After news of a rise in cases of Ebola in the Democratic Republic of Congo, we'll be looking at the clinical

0: clinical trials for two drugs beginning there as soon as this week. And I'll be at the Royal Society's Summer Exhibition in London to get a preview of the medical innovations of the future.
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woman going in and out. One by one, they grasped and turned. An ornate pair of wings covered with glittering gemstones, which functioned as the door handle. Each of them held a delicate gilded cage, and in each of the cages was a tiny mer dog. She edged closer, and when there was a gap in the comings and goings, swam quickly towards the boutique and slipped inside. What pandemonium! The yapping, the fluttering of wings, and the tinkle of seashell tails, all of it coming from the cages that the merwoman were carrying. From floor to ceiling were jars of shiny powders and shimmering potions and boxes with jewels and baubles spilling out of them. An old merwoman with messy grey hair swam about, unscrewing the lids and opening cabinets. "If your daughter's a bit of a wanderer," she was saying, reaching up to take a jar down from a shelf, "then I recommend a sprinkle of sea pepper on her mer dog's tail. It will stop her from getting lost in some unsavory part of the ocean until she's older." She unscrewed the jar and dusted the puppy with the powder. "There you are. She won't dare to leave the local pond. Bored, but safe." "I have the opposite problem," said a dark-haired merwoman, dragging a reluctant mer dog from the cage. "My daughter won't do anything but stare in the mirror and brush her hair." "A scraping of granite cliff chips," called out the old merwoman, who Ringlet realized must be Ninky, gliding to another shelf. "Dab it on the puppy's tail. He'll be off and she'll follow, and they'll be plummeting down ravines in no time. Expensive, but effective. I see the tin's empty. I go upstairs and refill it." Ringlet watched as Ninky swam over to a curved balustrade in the far corner of the shop and hauled herself up it spindle by spindle, disappearing through an opening at the top. She was curious. "What's up there?" But then there was a loud ding dong. The door was flung open and a torpedo of water shot across the room. The dogs began to squeal. Inside the torpedo was a merwoman. She popped herself out. "Where's Ninky?" She slapped her tail and glared. A chubby merwoman swung around to face the newcomer. "Calm down," she said. "Ninky's gone upstairs to get some..." "This is the third time I've had to return damaged goods." She held up a cage. "Look, my daughter bonds with them, but they go all limp on her." "She's got an odds and ends box," said the chubby merwoman. "She might be able to fix you up with something remedial." "It's too late for an odds and ends box. Whatever got sprinkled on Fisky's tail was past its used by date. Tell her I'm returning tomorrow. My money back guarantee." There was a collective gasp. "Ninky wouldn't sell defective goods," said one of them. "Would she?" The merwoman made a cross noise in the back of her throat, dropped the cage on the counter, squeezed back inside the torpedo wave and exited the boutique with a loud hiss. "Whatever next?" said another customer. "We should check the expiry dates on the bottom of the jars," called out another. "Jewels don't expire," said the first. Her dog was covered from head to tail in gemstones and only its eyes were showing. "Do they?" Busy merwoman upturned the jars and scanned boxes of jewels and baubles for anything that might indicate out-of-date trinketry or stale potions. "I'll tell you, Ninky wouldn't do that," said the first voice again. "She's odd, but she's not dishonest." In the flurry of anxious activity, nobody noticed as Ringlet moved to the counter. "Wake up, you." She tapped Fisky on the nose and took him out of the cage. "That old merwoman will know what to do with you," she thought. "Food, somewhere to rest, and who knows, maybe even a baton."

0: holding a Murdoch under each arm. She swam over to the balustrade and slipped up to the upstairs room. In contrast to the neatness of the boutique downstairs, this room was so cluttered there was hardly any room to move. Ribbons of indigo silk spun from the webs of spiderfish hung from the ceiling. Boxes of bobbly buttons made of octopus suckers sat next to the green coils shaped from the shed skin of chameleon fish. On the wall, crowded closer together, were translucent bottles with trembling jellies and gloopy-looking elixirs. Over by a window, staring at her, was Ninky. Brinklet stared back. Ninky's hair circled her head like an orb of fragile spider webs. Up close, she was mysterious, thought Brinklet, and possibly magical, which might be useful. "This is Fisky," said Brinklet finally. "He, got returned." Ninky took the Murdoch. "They're well-meaning, and they want their daughters looked after, so they go to no end of trouble. But they don't know, or want to know." "Know what?" asked Brinklet vaguely. "Do you have a baton by any chance?" "Listen to me, Mergirl. Look at this dog. Can't you see? He's drooping. His ears, his tail, his wings. He might have had an allergic reaction to something. A baton? A sticky thing? Any kind of stick would do." Ninky lowered her voice. "Are you the one?" "That kind of sounds familiar," replied Brinklet. "I remember Mer Spirulina saying I was the one." She lowered her eyes. "The one who was irresponsible, the one who didn't keep the rules, the one who wasn't welcome back." "No," said Ninky emphatically. "I mean, the one." "I'm Brinklet, Mergirl from the Kelplands," said Brinklet. She felt nervous. Ninky was starting to sound more odd than mysterious. "The one what?" she added. "The great eternal restlessness is fading," whispered Ninky. "She who sleeps must wake." "I don't know what you're talking about," said Brinklet. "She's worse than odd. She's spooky. What's fading?" "Everything," said Ninky. "The currents are slowing. Some have even stopped. The daisy chain is clogged with small stagnant ponds. Not at all normal for a spring current. The pick you up and toss you out is duller than a dimwit fish." And she swam over to a chest of drawers, now the Murdoch's.
1: "The number three," said Brinklet, "did feel a bit odd the way it..." "Excuse us," called a voice from downstairs that Brinklet recognised as the chubby merwoman's. "We've run out of parfum, and no scaring that poor little mergirl with any of that fading and eternal restlessness rigmarole. Looks like she's been through quite enough already." Ninky pulled open a drawer. "It was like it had the hiccups," continued Brinklet. She stared into the drawers. Inside were Murdoch's. She watched as Ninky placed Fisky alongside the others. "They all had the flops," said Ninky. "And so does your Murdoch. It's just not too advanced. At night, I find these little animals lost and floating. At first, it was just one. But now there are more and more. I bring them back here. If I didn't, they'd be cast into the clag." "The clag?" Ringlet's eyes widened in horror. "That's just the made-up place." "No, it's not," said Ninky. She reached up to the top of the drawers. "No currents, no deliveries," she explained. "So this is my last drop of anti-flop elixir. One drop per day for your dog as a preventative. It'll be just enough." "Enough for what?" Brinklet looked at the tips of Isky's motionless wings and shook them. "See? They work fine.

0: fine. He was napping. I need to stop mollycoddling him. Enough to take on the task, said Ninky. She swam over to where Ringlet was holding Isky. She pulled the dropper from the bottle of anti-flop elixir, grasping each side of the dog's jaw, pulled it open and squirted. Time is running out, Ringlet of the Kelplands. The mer dogs will only recover if someone takes on the task. Are you the one?
1: I guess I could be, said Ringlet, shrugging. If there's no one else.
0: Downstairs, the door chimed ding-dong again. A mer woman with a gigantic vermilion tail appeared in the doorway. Peering out from behind her was a mer girl with dark, tidy hair curled in a tight bun at the nape of her neck. Her bright eyes darted around the shop.
1: You, said the Grand Mermaid in a tone of voice you didn't argue with, can wait outside.
0: Are you sure I can't come in, madame? The tidied haired mer girl looked desperate.
1: I'm good with matching things, you know I am. I could...
0: Really? Shingon. The Grand Mermaid smiled sweetly. The science of accessorising is a speciality field requiring years of study, and study is scarcely one of their strong points, is it, my poppet?
1: I could learn, said Shingon, edging her way inside the door.
0: I'd like to at least look. I'll decide what you look at.
1: All that sparkle, you might overdose on it. And then where would we be?
0: As for your talents, most of which I have yet to uncover, and thanks to my tireless efforts on your behalf, I surely in due course will.
1: Your talents, my dear, lie in the mundane and the commonplace, the trivial, monotonous and minutiae of every day. Now swish off, be a good little mer and do as you are told.
0: The vermilion-tailed Grand Mermaid slammed the door shut and sailed over to the cabinet in the corner. A scuttering of crabs scuttled behind her, leaving pinprick trails of tiny bubbles.
1: A clink want? Or two, methinks. And with Derby Day coming up, the bigger, the better.
0: The chubby merwoman looked up, wondering if the remarks were directed at her. She was the only customer left in the shop, and she was coating her merdog's wings with red paint from the bottle marked Explosive Sunburst. As the Grand Mermaid rattled on the cage door, the dog wiggled and growled.
1: That's a pretty little thing, cooed the Grand Mermaid. She stretched out an elegant hand as if to stroke the puppy.
0: Maybe you know where the key is.
1: The chubby merwoman frowned. She did not like the look of those long, pointed fingernails, each one painted a glaringly bright shade of electric blue, and she grabbed her merdog back.
0: Ning is upstairs, she said, sorting out a lost ragamuffin mergirl. You can hear them talking, plastering on about restlessness and fading and what have you. She'll be down in a minute.
1: The chubby merwoman turned back to her task, so she did not see the Grand Mermaid stiffen, nor did she see her glide over to the bottom of the balustrade, where she hovered listening.
0: Upstairs, Ninky reached up and pulled down a tattered box labelled Odds and Ends.
1: She fossicked around in the box and produced a flowered petal bathing cap.
0: Lost property from the upworlds, she said.
1: I knew it would come in handy.
0: It'll stop the bad smell, and it'll stop folks staring.
1: She pulled the cap down over Ringlet's head and tucked in the off-ended strands of hair inside.
0: Much better, she said. Now, about the task.
1: Tell me then, said Ringlet reluctantly.
0: The great eternal restlessness is fading.
1: Is it now? She sighed.
0: She swam slowly along the edge of the bottom shelf, which was full of lichen-covered twigs.
1: She who sleeps must wake, continued Ninky.
0: Are you listening or aren't you?
1: I'm listening, said Ringlet, extracting a twig.
0: That shouldn't be too hard.
1: So what do you want me to do?
0: There's a flame, said Ninky.
1: It's hidden in an upworld rock pool. Find the flame and take it to her. Place it in her hand to wake her up.
0: The upworlds, Ringlet was

suddenly interested. You can't go there without a 50-page permit from the Council of Cornopia. And even if I did apply, well, seriously. And she thought, they're not likely going to give me permission for anything anytime soon. She replaced the twig. It was too flimsy, and Miss Spirulina wouldn't be fooled for 1 minute. She moved up to the second shelf and stopped. It wasn't quite the same as the broken one, but it was definitely a baton. Well, she thought, how easy was that? So much for Miss Spirulina saying it was irreplaceable and all. She pulled it out carefully and looked at Nink and grinned. All righty, she said. It looks like I have a bit of spare time, and as far as any permit goes, breaking one more rule isn't going to make any difference. Iski swished his tail. Go, Brightside, adventure, bring it on. Ringlet put the baton back on the shelf. She would return it for it later, after she made a brief detour to the upworlds, found the flame, and woke up she who sleeps. It couldn't be that hard, could it? Ninki looked at her. Are you sure? She said. The great eternal restlessness is fading, said Ringlet. Whatever that means. It doesn't sound good. We can't have the currents hiccuping all over the place and Murdoch's getting the flops. Ninki began to fill the empty tin with granite cliff chips. She dropped a pinch onto Iski's tail. For courage as well as plummeting down ravines, she said. Cool, said Ringlet. I like ravines. Are you sure about this? Said Ninki. Because I'm sure, said Ringlet. She who sleeps must wake. Ninki reached out and ran her fingers through the mad dog's tail. Interesting. Your mother sprinkled disobedience on your Murdoch's tail. I've never encountered that before. But mothers know what's best. And there's something else as well. She shook the tail gently. Integrity. I suppose she has her reasons. But no other mother. Mostly, it's kindness, patience, politeness. The usual ones. Can I have that stick? Said Ringlet, pointing. Someone's waiting for it back home. You're younger than I thought you'd be, said Ninki doubtfully. Then, yes, it'll still be here. I'm ingenious, said Ringlet, and disobedient. She added with slightly less enthusiasm. I'll be back in no time. Xinyuan, the tidied hair mergirl, felt discouraged. Nothing she ever did seemed to be good enough for Madame. I need to remember how lucky I am, she told herself. She knew that working for Madame, who was a stellar mermaid, and therefore the total embodiment of fairness and nobility, was extremely prestigious. And if she didn't measure up, there were screeds of mergirls eager to take her place. Not that Xinyuan had ever seen them, because whenever they approached a town, merfolk scarpered out of the way as quickly as possible. It was difficult to make friends when everyone avoided you. She scanned outside of the boutique, searching for a chink that might allow her to peep through and see what was happening inside. This part of the shop's exterior was plastered all over with posters, everything from picnics to parties, help required to half-priced hairbrushes. One poster dominated the others. Annual Derby Day. Don't miss out on this once-year event. All-day passes. Grand parade at noon. Gaze upon our glorious patron. Platita, sixth of the seven stellar mermaids. Fairground. Play at your peril. Nixie Seahorse Salon. All-you-can-eat buffet at Quiver de Jaune. Underneath was a picture of a seahorse. It was Sorbet, who was this year's favourite and tipped to win. The horse, a delicate shade of green, had two muscular prancing front legs and a long serpentine tail, unbeatable with the caption, Seeing is Believing. Xinyuan cheered up, because she would be seeing, wouldn't she? Madame was the guest of honour at the Derby Day Parade.
and as her personal assistant.

0: She and Yon would be seated with her in the VIP box, and maybe, just maybe, she would be allowed to present the trophy. Carry the trophy, she and Yon corrected herself, because it was a gnarly hunk of carved basalt, and Madame, subject to her constant bouts of fatigue, would no doubt need her to. The door swung open. Xin Yong whirled around and curtsied. Good day, Madame. I've been studying about Derby. Something's come up. Madame was hissing in her ears so loud it hurt. An urgent task and your lucky day. Xin Yong, because I am, in my magnanimity, going to give you a day off. She paused, but Xin Yong did not respond. So straight to the fairground and do try and win me something. Xin Yong gawped. She wanted to say, but it's night time, and the fairground, play at your peril, wasn't an activity she felt any attraction to whatsoever. But there wasn't time because Madame threw her onto a vicious little current that had appeared out of nowhere, and Xin Yong found herself hurling off into the darkness. Ringlet swam swiftly down through the empty shop and outside. Really, Ninky was a sweet old mer lady, and she was all on her own looking after a bunch of floppity mer dogs. She tapped the flowered petaled bathing cap. A new fashion trend. Preferable to green, preferable to bald. She would follow the number 3 because that led everywhere. And eventually, it would lead to the upworlds. Someone would turn up. Of course they would. And tell her where the scrap of flame was to be found. She felt confused about whoever it was that was sleeping, but no doubt the finer details would be revealed. She'd be back home in no time with a good story for all of them. She thought. I need to fix that sign. She opened her handbag and took out her 100% permanent works on all surfaces gold metallic pen. She wrote on the polished exterior of the Shell Boutique, right underneath the sign, Ninky's Boutique, Murdog Accessories, and Tail Decor and Embellishments, in squashed and untidy littering because the number 3 had started up its annoying juddering again, plus 24-hour emergency care for Murdogs. Works in all surfaces, she thought. Really, truly useful. The oceans may have paused, but our adventure is far from over. Join Libby next Saturday at 9:30 a.m. as we continue exploring Ringlet and the Day the Ocean Stopped by Felicity Williams, published by Ahoy, an imprint of the Cube Press. Keep your curiosity alive and your hearts open because the magic, mystery and wonder of the sea are waiting for us in the next chapter on Spin Me a Tale.
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1: 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This is Parise's Book Club on OAR FM Youth Zone, where stories come alive. We're diving in 3, 2, 1. Kia ora and welcome back to Parise's Book Club, the only place on the radio where stories jump off the page and take you on an awesome ride. Today, we are diving into a classic that is packed full of secrets, sneaky plans, and the absolute best dad in the entire universe. We are reading Danny the Champion of the World by the one and only Roald Dahl. It is a brilliant story about living in a gypsy caravan, fixing up old cars, and plotting the greatest trick ever played. And joining me in the studio today is our wonderful guest, Sarah. Welcome to the studio, Sarah. How are you doing today?
2: I'm great, Parise. Thanks so much for having me here. I'm really excited to talk with you about this book.
1: Thank you. Now, usually I do all the talking and tell the listeners about my guests, but today I am passing the mic. Sarah, could you please tell us a little bit about yourself?
2: Sure. So I grew up in Ōtautahi, Christchurch, with my mum and dad and my sister Melanie. And we moved to South New Brighton, which is out by the beach, when I was about 4 and a half. And I lived there until I was 18, and when I came to Dunedin. We lived in a couple of houses in the area and spent, and those houses were on a piece of land called the Spit. So that's between the great Avon Heathcote estuary and the sea. So I spent a lot of time at the library. I was the school librarian at primary school and a school librarian at high school. And I spent a lot of time at the old New Brighton Public Library as well. That was the main shopping centre near our house.
1: Yeah.
2: And then I moved down to Dunedin to go to university and teachers' college. And I studied classics because I read a lot of Asterix books. And studied education because I wanted to be a teacher. And, after I finished studying, I got a permanent job at the library. And, you're seeing a pattern here. And I worked in lots of business libraries in Dublin and London and Christchurch and worked at the university library. And now I'm the director of Dunedin Public Libraries.
1: Yeah, that's nice. Awesome. Since today's book is all about Danny living in a cozy, tiny gypsy caravan, I have to ask, if you could park a tiny caravan anywhere in the world to just sit and read, where would it be?
2: Oh my goodness. I didn't read the anywhere in the world bit. So I'm just going to think of somewhere really special to me here in New Zealand. And I love the bush and I love the sea because I grew up near the sea and I love falling asleep listening to the sea. So I think it would have to be maybe somewhere on the Catlins coast, or another place I absolutely love is Kakanui, which is just south of Oamaru up the coast.
1: Yeah. That sounds dreamy. Now I must ask you one of my absolute usual questions. Do you have a special favourite spot where you just love to curl up and read?

0: I like snuggling up in bed.
1: Yeah.
0: I like having a bit of a sleep in on a Saturday morning because my weeks are quite busy. And yeah. We've got two pets, Loki, who's a dog, and Maisie, who's a cat. And they like to come and have a snuggle. And we call that being Snow White when the animals come to you. So when the animals come to you, you just have to stop and spend some time with them. And so when they're having a cuddle in, then I'll read or I'll do some writing.
1: Yeah, that's nice. I love that. Growing up, were you a bit of a mischief maker like Danny, or were you more of a rule follower?
0: I think I was a bit of both. I did follow the rules, but I also took some risks. So I remember when I was at primary school, I got in a bit of trouble because I cut through the back field and through the forest to go home for lunch, which I was allowed to go home for lunch, but I was not allowed to cut through the forest. Oh. So I got in trouble for that. We did a lot of building huts in the forest and at the beach when we were quite young. I can't imagine many parents letting their kids do that these days. A friend and I once biked 50 kilometres to stay in a camping ground.
1: 50 kilometres?
0: 50 kilometres, and then we were a block from home and I knocked her off her bike.
1: Oopsies.
0: Yep. And that same friend and I tried to save a shag, a big water bird, and I wrapped my sweatshirt around it, and then I got covered in lice.
1: Brilliant. Yep. Now let us do the book in a nutshell. Sarah, so you picked this book. You get to guide us through it. Can you give us a nutshell summary? Who is Danny and what is his huge top secret adventure?
0: Okay, am I allowed to spill the beans on this? Or am I skating on the top? Okay, so in a nutshell, Danny is a 9-year-old boy who lives with his dad, William, in a gypsy caravan. Danny's mum died when he was 4 months old, so it's just the two of them. And they own and run a garage where they sell petrol and fix cars. And Danny's very talented, and his dad has encouraged him to pursue his passions in mechanics. And he's clearly a really bright kid, and he's got a knack for solving problems. So this comes in handy after he learns about the deep, dark secret his dad has. And and then when he has to actually rescue his dad from Hazel's Wood, because his dad gets into a bit of trouble. And then following the rescue, Danny has a terrific idea for a prank to get back at Mr. Hazel, who is the landowner and a really horrible man.
1: Oh.
0: Yeah.
1: Roald Dahl's books are famous for having the most nasty, horrible villains. How bad is the villain in this one, Mr. Victor Hazel?
0: Okay, so on a scale of 0 being least awful to 10 being most awful, I would put him maybe at maybe a 7 or 8. Like, he's not totally evil. He's just a really nasty man. So he's of the landed gentry, which means he's upper class, as the English would call it. He's got a lot of money and land, and he earns his income from his tenants, the people who rent from him. So he's an unpleasant character. He's entitled. He's uncaring. He believes because of his place in society, he can do whatever he wants and treat people however he wants.
1: Yeah, like
0: he thinks
1: entitled.
0: Other people are beneath him. He's a bully. And
1: yeah.
0: So not evil, but unfair, closed-minded and ignorant, I would say. And he's a good device in the story for talking about inequality and unfairness in society.
1: Yeah, those are some good words.
0: Mm.
1: Last nutshell question. Without spoiling the big ending, what are the main ingredients that make this book so memorable, and who would you recommend it to?
0: Okay, so for me, this is a story about love, trust, and responsibility. And it's about standing up for what you believe in and loyalty and bravery. So you can see that in the relationship with Danny and his dad. And it also raises some questions about ethics, you know, about what's right and wrong.
1: Yeah.
0: And tests those questions for young people. I've already mentioned this, but it sort of challenges thinking about inequity in society. So, you know, kind

0: It made me think of Robin Hood, you know, stealing from the rich and giving to the poor and that sort of thing. And I would recommend this book to most children who are 8 and above. Yeah.
1: Perfect. Now that we know the vibe, let us jump into our deep dive discussion. Sarah, the absolute heart of the story is the relationship between Danny and his dad. Why do you think Danny believes his dad is the most marvelous and exciting father any boy ever had?
0: Okay, well, firstly, they only have each other because, of course, Danny's mum and William's wife died when Danny was only 4 months old. And, you know, we're not told why that happened, but I imagine it would have been pretty devastating. There's no other talk of other relatives or close friends, except for the doctor who features in the story. His dad's very passionate and clearly loves Danny deeply and calls him his marvellous darling, which I always thought was just beautiful. William really listens to Danny and asks him questions, and you'll notice that often he poses a question in a way that appears Danny's giving him advice, which I think is really lovely.
1: Yeah.
0: So you can see they have really good, deep conversations. They have a lovely relationship, and Danny's dad knows how to help him develop his talents and test ideas and grow his confidence. And also he's an eye smiler. That means he smiles with his eyes.
1: Yeah.
0: And you can tell someone is genuine when they really smile with their eyes. And he reads Danny wonderful stories, and there's a little Easter egg, I guess you would call it. Do you know what an Easter egg is when you're talking about playing games? It's like there's a hidden story within a story.
1: Oh, yeah.
0: Yeah. So Danny's dad reads Danny the BFG at bedtime.
1: They have a very unusual life. They have no electricity, no hot water, and they live right next to a petrol station. Why do you think Roald Dahl made them so simple but so incredibly happy?
0: I think it's to show that happiness is not reliant on being wealthy or having things or even living what might be perceived as a conventional life. I mean, think of lots of families in New Zealand who run shops, and they often live above the shop or behind the shop. So in this case, they live in a caravan next to their place of work.
1: Oh.
0: Yeah. And I think it's all relative, really. And it makes you think about what it is that you need to be happy in yourself, what's important to you, being true to yourself, following your interests, and being content with what you need.
1: Let's talk about poaching. Even though stealing the pheasants from Mr. Hazel's wood is technically against the rules, we end up cheering for Danny and his dad. Why do we want them to get away with it?
0: Well, I think this is because Mr. Hazel is a bully and has been threatening and rude to Charlie and his dad. So it feels like, you know, I always feel like my defences are up for them. You and the other readers might feel this too.
1: Yeah.
0: So we kind of want to support the underdog because we sense that injustice, you know?
1: Yeah.
0: Yeah. So it's a horrible feeling when people are mean and they think they can get away with it because they're bigger or they have more power than you. And while you can understand owners not wanting people snooping around and stealing on their land, it's not okay to set traps for people or have keepers with guns who shoot poachers in the bottom.
1: Wow.
0: So it was interesting in the story that Dahl explains that because pheasants are wild animals, they're not owned by anyone except when they're on your land. So you can see there's a bit of a legal loophole there that we'll discover Danny figures out how to exploit that.
1: Yeah. Danny comes with the ultimate plan, the Sleeping Beauty. What does this show us about kids being just as smart, or maybe even smarter than grown-ups?
0: Look, it is a genius plan, you have to admit. I remember being so thrilled hearing this because the first time I came across the story, I was read it by my school teacher. I think I was in year 6. In the old days, we called that standard 4. And I was sitting on the carpet squares. We had to sit very still with our arms folded and our legs crossed. And

0: He was a terrifying teacher. He was like Mr. Hazel, but he was reading us the story, so he got some points for that. Anyway, so getting back to your question, so Danny has taken in the information about what pheasants like to eat, and the information about his granddad's method, the sticky hat, and the information about when and how they sleep, and then he's put all of that together using other knowledge about his dad's medicine to create this fabulous method. So I think it shows you just need to give kids a chance to come up with ideas and give them the opportunity to test them out, right? So many things could have gone wrong. It might not have worked, or the pheasants might have had too much medicine. Anyway, you'll notice that Danny did consider some of the limitations of his plan, like working, you know, working through it like a science experiment.
1: Yeah, I agree.
0: Yeah.
1: Love that. Deep dive done. Now we're switching pages into our short reading. Sarah, you chose this book, so you get to pick a little moment for us. You can read your favorite part of this book to all of us. Whenever you're ready, please read your passage.
0: Okay. Here I am at the age of 9. This picture was made just before all the excitement started, and I didn't have a worry in the world. You'll learn as you get older, just as I learned that autumn, that no father is perfect. Grown-ups are complicated creatures, full of quirks and secrets, and some have quirkier quirks and deeper secrets than others, but all of them, including one's own parents, have two or three private habits hidden up their sleeves that would probably make you gasp if you knew about them. The rest of this book is about a most private and secret habit my father had, and about the strange adventures it led us both into. It all started on a Saturday evening. It was the first Saturday of September. Around 6 o'clock, my father and I had supper together in the caravan, as usual. Then I went to bed. My father told me a fine story and kissed me goodnight. I fell asleep. For some reason, I woke up again during the night. I lay still, listening for the sound of my father's breathing in the bunk above mine. I could hear nothing. He wasn't there. I was certain of that. This meant he had gone back to the workshop to finish a job. He often did that after he tucked me in. I listened for the usual workshop sounds, the little clinking noises of metal against metal or the tap of a hammer. They always comforted me tremendously, those noises in the night, because they told me my father was close at hand. But on this night, no sound came from the workshop. The filling station was silent. I got out of my bunk and found a box of matches by the sink. I struck one and held it up to the funny old clock that hung on the wall above the kettle. It said 10 past 11. I went to the door of the caravan. Dad, I said softly. Dad, are you there? No answer. There was a small wooden platform outside the caravan door, about 4 feet above the ground. I stood on the platform and gazed around me. Dad, I called out. Where are you? Still no answer. In pyjamas and bare feet, I went down the caravan steps and crossed over to the workshop. I switched on the light. The old car we had been working on through the day was still there, but not my father. I've already told you he didn't have a car of his own, so there was no question of him having gone for a drive, and he wouldn't have done that anyway. I was sure he would never willingly have left me alone in the filling station at night. In which case, I thought, he must have fainted suddenly from some awful illness or fallen down and banged his head. I would need a light if I was going to find him. I took the flashlight from the bench in the workshop. I looked in the office. I went around, searched behind the office and behind the workshop. I ran down the field to the lavatory. It was empty. Dad! I shouted into the darkness. Dad! Where are you? I ran back to the caravan. I shone the light into his bunk to make absolutely sure he wasn't there. He wasn't in his bunk. I stood in the dark caravan. For the first time in my life, I felt a touch of panic. The filling station was a long way from the nearest farmhouse. I took the blanket from my bunk and put it around my shoulders. Then I went out the caravan door and sat on the platform with my feet on the top step of the ladder. There was a new moon in the sky, and across the road, the big meadow lay pale and deserted in the moonlight. The silence was deathly. I don't know how long I sat there. It may have been 1 hour. It could have been 2, but I never dozed off. I wanted to keep listening all the time. If I listened very carefully, I might hear something that would tell me where he was. Then, at last, from far away, I heard the faint tap-tap of footsteps on the road. The footsteps were coming closer and closer. Tap-tap, tap-tap. Was it him? Was it someone else? I sat still watching the road. I couldn't see very far along it. It faded away into a misty, moonlit darkness. Shall I stop there?
1: That was wonderful. Beautiful. Now we're heading into our fun game. Since Danny and his dad invent brilliant ways to trick Mr. Hazel, we are playing a game called Mastermind or Mischief. I'm going to give you a ridiculous problem, and you have to invent a sneaky, harmless trick to solve it. Are you ready?
0: Yes.
1: Problem one. Your annoying neighbor keeps playing loud music at 6 a.m. What is your sneaky plan?
0: Okay, so naughty. I think I would set some music to play at 10 to 6, something really annoying like Crazy Frog or What Does the Fox Say?
1: Yeah. Problem number two. You really want to eat the last slice of chocolate cake, but your brother is guarding the fridge. How do you distract him?
0: Right. Okay, this calls for a distraction. I think I'd run into the kitchen and tell my brother that his friends are at the door with a surprise for him, and then when he's left the room, I'd grab the cake.
1: I love that. Final one. You need to sneak a pet bear dragon into your house without your parents noticing. What is the master plan?
0: Okay, I hope I don't get in trouble with your parents because this plan is bound to work. Okay, you need to have the environment set up first for your dragon, okay? And that's going to take some planning. Then you could crochet a huge tube scarf, all right? You need to wear it for a few weeks so everyone gets used to it. And then when you're ready to bring the dragon home, you hide the dragon inside the scarf and you can just wear it straight into the house.
1: I might try that. I want to get a bearded dragon as well.
0: I thought you did.
1: You are definitely a master inventor, just like Danny. Now it is time for this week's listener challenge. The Champion of the World Challenge. This week, I want you to spend some gadget-free time with your parent or caregiver. Maybe tell stories in the dark, build a blanket fort to pretend it is a caravan, or just go for a walk and look at the stars together. To wrap up, Sarah, one last question. If this book could give advice to children about spending time with their families in one sentence, what would it be?
0: Oh, I think making sure you've got time together to, you know, have really good conversations and really know each other. It's easy in our busy lives to be distracted and to, you know, just have quite superficial conversation.
1: Yeah.
0: Yeah. So I think, you know, making sure you've got time to really understand each other's thoughts is important.
1: Yeah. What a wonderful message. But one last question. You have visited so many places. Which is your favourite country or city and why?
0: Oh, my goodness. You know, I loved Istanbul. I had a few days there in Turkey and it's just such a different culture to what I'm used to. I absolutely loved it, felt so safe there. I love architecture and loved visiting the Hagia Sophia and the Blue Mosque and the incredible water system that was built during the Roman times. Thank you.
1: Thank you so much for joining me in the studio today, Sarah.
0: Thank you, Parashe. It's been beautiful.
1: It was an absolute blast talking to you. I'm Parashe. Thanks for turning in. And until next time, stay cheeky and keep turning pages. Khaki Tim.

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I'm Harish. 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
1: So here we are, I've started Googling weird and wonderful plant names. What was the one you came up with?
2: Begonia Darth Vaderiana.
1: Are you sure it's real?
2: Amazing.
1: Kia ora koutou, no mai, haere mai, and welcome to Ōtiporiti Dunedin's Gardening Conversation Show with me, Kieran.
2: And me, Sam. We're a pair of professional gardeners, ever learning more about all things horticultural, sharing our hopes, dreams, successes, and of course, failures in our own gardens.
1: So settle in, rest your feet, park yourself down by the upturned pots, plant labels, and out-of-date seed packets.
2: As we open up the creaky old door and welcome you into the potting shed.
1: Oh, it never gets old listening to that intro. I really like the way we come in together and we say the potting shed. But kia ora koutou, no mai, hoki mai, and welcome back to the potting shed. It's delightful to have you once again. And it's another special episode. We're going to dive straight in. So last time we spoke about the plants that we love to hate.
2: Yes. Get
1: it the right way around. Because today it's plants that we feel like we probably should hate, but actually secretly kind of love.
2: They've won me round.
1: So, last time we got really excited about the first plant, so I'm going to be a little bit more strict. We've got about, 24 minutes, 23 minutes, and we've got six plants. We've got about, let's say, 3.5 minutes on each plant.
2: Oh,
1: so,
2: my goodness.
1: Okay. Here we go. Let's see how we can stick to that. But let's kick off, Sam. What's number one on your list?
2: Right.
1: Or is it? Are we doing a top three? Is this number three on
2: goodness,
1: your list?
2: Three. Probably three.
1: Okay, so this is number three on your top three plants that you should hate but kind of love.
2: So I used to really just think of it as a bit of a municipal, a bit of a straggly. I remember it at school just being like, just there. And it really didn't offer anything as far as I could remember. And then I saw it used absolutely amazingly, obviously, at Great Dixter. Of course, it's getting a mention again. And it's Cotoneaster horizontalis.
1: Now, it's the horizontalis that's important here, isn't it?
2: Because yes.
1: So Cotoneaster, or if you read the plant, I always read the label as Cotton Easter.
2: Yeah.
1: If that makes more sense to those of you at home. I mean, it's certainly known as an invasive species, or, well, there are different Cotoneasters, aren't there?
2: Yes. Oh, yes. Sort of tree varieties, sort of more prostrate varieties as well, and sort of almost like can cover the ground, or you can sort of see them like draping a sort of a waterfall effect over walls and that sort of thing. And that's very much the habit of the one that I'm bringing up today.
1: So if you're still unsure at home, and instead of doing a mad Google, let's kind of describe it. So we're looking at, well, maybe in your own garden, you might have seen popping up this spiny little

0: plant with tiny little kind of dark green leaves and very prominent red berries.
1: Yes.
0: And if it's self-seeded in your garden, you didn't put it there, that's probably a cotoneaster.
1: Yes, and it'll self-seed very liberally. And then I think depending on their climate, wherever you are, sometimes they are deciduous, and more often than not, if it's a little bit warmer, evergreen, it'll last the whole sort of growing season.

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I am Ocean Jade, and I think the status is complicated. 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
0: Kia ora and welcome to DPA's Notable Radio. I'm your host, Amy Taylor. So this year is an election year. Our general election is held on the 7th of November 2026. Many disabled people are asking important questions about what policies the political parties are offering that will improve the lives of disabled people. Today, we're here to look at some of the key disability issues and the sort of questions you should be asking our politicians and our political parties on their policies in order to make an informed decision about your vote. This program is not to tell you who to vote for. That's absolutely not the purpose of this program. The program is to inform you on the sort of things that might be helpful to think about when questioning your politicians about what they offer and making informed decisions about your vote. So DPA and People First are planning in Dunedin an election forum, and we've got a preliminary date for the 26th of September this year, so that should allow you a little bit of time still to register to vote, with voter registrations closing around the 7th of October. So we should all be enrolled to vote, and we should all be exercising our political rights. So why do elections matter? So when we talk about how many disabled people are in New Zealand, the latest census tells us that it's probably about 17% of New Zealanders are disabled. So we have a significant percentage. So our vote really does count. So when we include family members, whānau, carers, disability affects a significant proportion of the population, so we need to remember that our vote does actually matter. And when we vote, we can instigate change. So, unfortunately, disability issues are often not present in election debates, and we need to address this. And we can address this by asking questions of the political parties. Government decisions affect every aspect of our lives. They affect things like disability support, funding, accessible transport, housing, healthcare, education, employment, income supports, and rights and accessibility. So the decisions that are made after this election will directly affect your life, my life, and disabled people across the country for a number of years. So your vote really does matter, and it's really important that you register for voting and go to the polls. So let's talk about some of the issues that are affecting disabled people, some of the political issues. One of them is disability support services. Now, you will have heard a lot in the media about the Disability Support Services Bill. And submissions have recently closed, so we can no longer submit on this bill, but there will be some oral submissions. The current government says its reforms are intended to make disability support more consistent, transparent, and sustainable. However, many disabled people and advocates have expressed concerns about funding restrictions and changes to disability support services and the introduction of the Disability Support Services Bill. So

when we talk about the Disability Support Services Bill, remember this is the piece of legislation that the coalition government has put forward that overrides the Supreme Court decision that says that family carers are employees of the state. So it says that family carers are not employees of the state and they are not entitled to worker compensation.